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2: Happy July 7th. Hope you enjoyed your 4th of July weekend. Broke the heat, finally. Amen to that. It's been a warm, this past week was a warm one. There's no doubt about that. Welcome to Vinyl Tap. I'm your host, Don Dawson, and tonight we're going to dive deep into my record collection. Deep, deep. We're going to visit the catalog of Sir Roderick David Stewart. In my very first episode of Vinyl Tap, we dove deep into Small Faces, and that runs a direct path to Rod. It's really a great story, a great piece of music history. And if you're a fan of Small Faces, then you already know that without Rod, their continued legacy to Faces doesn't exist. Rod diverges from the band that was called Small Faces and then into Faces. And he cuts his own kind of iconic path. In fact, the groundwork for his solo career was basically laid out before he joined Faces. I don't want to get too far ahead of myself. I want to visit with a local organization before we get too much further. But July 9th, that would be Thursday. You can spend your Thursday evenings this summer enjoying free live music at Music on the Green in Belmont, up at Mount Holly. Concerts take place from 6:30 to 8 every Thursday throughout the summer on their Village Green. Jamie Ward will be there July 9th, and the Better Days Band will be on the 16th. Krishna on the 23rd, and Bunty Station on the 30th. Bring a lawn chair, a picnic basket, relax with friends, neighbors, and enjoy an evening of great live music at in the heart of Mount Holly. Thursday evenings, 6:30 to 8 all summer long. And now back to Vinyl Tap. I want to thank everybody who's listening. It's been a lot of fun. I've done 175 shows at this point. Been at it for a couple of weeks then. And tonight we're featuring Rod the Mod, as he was known in his day. Yeah, make sure I got it. I got that? Yeah, it's working. He sold over 250 million records. That's a task at hand. He's had 10 number one albums. It's an impressive CV that clearly is just a small portion of what Rod has accomplished in his 81 years. Rod's introduction to rock and roll was at the hands of Little Richard singing The Girl Can't Help It from the movie of the same name. And he was fortunate enough to catch Bill Haley and the Comets as a kid in concert. But much would change after that. Rod's father buys him his first guitar. He learns some of the latest folk songs. That's right, Rod was a folky of sorts when he first started out. He was singing the songs like It Takes a Worried Mind to sing a worried song, which was a song by Woody Guthrie and the Carter family. Along with an interest in folk music, the Stewart clan were big, staunch footballers, and given the World Cup's going on, I'm sure he's knee-deep in it right now as well. Rod even tried out for the local professional team, Brentford FC, stands Football Club, just in case you want to know. But the story's been told so many times. His own account in his autobiography stated that he was never offered a position. The club never called him back, even after his tryout. But anyway, he takes up with some local folkies, and he learns to play harmonica to songs like Ramblin' Jack Elliott, Alex Campbell, Woody Guthrie, and such. And he does have to get a job through this part of his life. He's working in his family's print shop, as well as delivering papers, and He also works for a fence company and also at a funeral home, which would have been fascinating. Rod goes on to join up with an R&B band right around the time. They're called the Dimensions. And he joins on as their harmonica player. And he was a part-time vocalist, but that's what he really wanted to be. He had to move back with his parents. Wait a second, what happened here? Yeah, he had to move back with his parents. He started working in his brother's paint and framing shop, and the band was hired on more or less as a backup for the gentleman by the name of Jimmy Powell, and the band would morph into Jimmy Powell and the Five Dimensions.

0: Jimmy Powell on the Five Dimensions and featuring Rod Stewart. However, by the time this release actually comes to pass, Rod was already gone from the band, largely due to lack of opportunity. As you can hear, Jimmy Powell's doing fine as lead singer. And while he enjoyed playing harmonica, he was really looking for a chance to sort of front his own outfit. So Rod would tour with the band throughout England and Scotland, but by early 1964, Rod's out on his own looking for a gig. But it doesn't take long, and he finds his upcoming white blues singer. His name's Lord John Baldry, and he offers Rod an opportunity to join the band. And at first, it was because he was a great harmonica player, but then he learns he can also sing, so Baldry gives him more of an opportunity to do so. So much so that Rod goes on to quit his day job with his parents' permission, because he's all of 19 at this time, and he joins Baldry full-time, and he gets billed as Rod the Mod Stewart for the very first time.
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Good Morning Little Schoolgirl. Old School Rock and Roll with Rod Stewart. That was his first solo single from 1964. It would feature session musician John Paul Jones of future Led Zeppelin fame. That song did, in fact, fail to chart. Even with Rod doing the TV, he did the TV show circuit, shows like Ready, Steady, Go, but the song went nowhere, sadly. Before that, we heard Lord John Baldry and Rod Stewart singing Up Above My Head. Now, Baldry would go on and talk Rod up in interviews and magazines, which was unlike, you know, kind of having two lead singers in the same band. And Lord John Baldry had top billing, but he went to press outlets about Rod's talent. But for some reason, Rod ends up in a row with John, and he leaves the band. Just that's it. You know, whatever good press he was getting, apparently it wasn't quite enough. He tours through the end of 64 and 65, but somehow manages to patch things up with Baldry. And from that repaired relationship comes a new band, and it's called Steam Packet. And from the UK perspective, it's sort of kind of like a supergroup, but not really. Baldry and Stewart both had some regional success, so maybe they were like a minor league supergroup. They land a solid opening slot for the Rolling Stones on their 1965 tour. Now, Steam Packet, they base their act on like a white version of the Ike and Tina, review. Multiple vocalists covering jazz and R&B classics, but many of the band members all had different contracts because they worked with different labels, and those contracts would end up preventing them from ever being able to enter a recording studio because of the conflicts within their contracts. This is called Baby Take Me.

Baby Take Me from Steam Packet. Kind of, sort of like a supergroup of the day, featuring Lord John Baldry and, of course, Rod Stewart. Now, while the Rolling Stones and the Animals and all these other club bands that have been burbling up through the system, so to speak, they're growing in popularity, starting to get local press and appear on TV, Steam Packet did not. They were playing covers, largely, right? And even though some of these other bands are playing covers, they were also playing some originals. And that wasn't the model of Steam Packet. They finally break up. Rod and Lord John Baldry go their separate ways. But it should be noted that Baldry really helped push Rod, you know, to find his own space and push him in the limelight. What's also interesting is he was pivotal in pushing this musician by the name of Reginald Dwight. Reg, or as we now know him, Elton John, he was part of Baldry's band as well. And when Steam Packet fell apart, Lord John Baldry went and started this band called Bluesology. And this new band featured a young pianist by the name of Reg Dwight. And he would soon change his name, taking the moniker Elton from Elton Dean, who was another musician, and he'd be part of the band Soft Machine. And John, he took from the one and only Lord John Baldry. And there you have Elton John.

That's the day will come. His record label, EMI, continued their effort to break Rod into the commercial pop market. He'd follow that up with another single, which would be a cover version of Sam Cooke's Shake, featuring a former bandmate from Steam Packet, which was the Brian Auger Trinity, was the name of the backing band. Both those songs would fail to hit the charts. However, Rod would spend the next year listening to Sam Cooke. He said he knew he didn't sound like anybody else, but the closest thing he could find was Sam. And Sam would become this major influence on Rod as he goes forward through his career. This is called I Could Feel the Whole World Turn Around.

Shotgun Express was the name of that project. It was kind of a rebound band for Rod, fortunately, after Steam Packet kind of imploded. It featured Mick Fleetwood and Peter Green, and they'd both go on to become Fleetwood Mac. It also featured Burl Marsden as the backup singer with Rod. Yeah, you know, it proved to be a poor imitation of Steam Packet is really what it amounted to. And the market had already shown that there wasn't much interest in Steam Packet, let alone a lesser version of that. So I give Rod this. You know, success was pretty elusive with all the projects that he's done. He kept at it. There's just no doubt about it. It would take a drunken night in a bar or a pub, as they would say in the UK. And Jeff Beck asks Stewart if he's still playing with Steam Packet. And Rod recalls through a liquor haze, just basically, yeah. And although at that point they'd already actually broken up, Beck said, well, if you ever want to put something together, you know, let me know. Maybe we could work something out. And Rod was stunned. He was totally incredulous about the whole, just that thought. And he said, are you serious? And of course, and as history shows, he was serious indeed. Rod would be joined by Ron Wood, who had already been playing with several bands that Rod was aware of. Included those bands would include members of Deep Purple and a few others. His project was the Jeff Beck Group, which would debut in March of 1967, supporting, oddly enough, the Small Faces, ironically, as well as Roy Orbison.

from Jeff Beck's first solo release after leaving the Yardbirds. That's the old Willie Dixon track, I Ain't Superstitious. The album was an amalgam of musicians as a Jeff Beck group, as a thing was still coming to fruition. But you'll find John Paul Jones, Nicky Hopkins, Keith Moon, Jimmy Page, Ronnie Wood, Ansley Dunbar, Clem Cattini, and of course, Rod Stewart. I Ain't Superstitious was listed on Rolling Stone's 100 Greatest Songs of All Time. And three of the tracks listed on that album were written, or co-written, I should say, between, with Rod and Jeff. Now, the Jeff Beck Group would start to tour the UK, but they weren't really making much in the way of money. And you certainly could hear the difference in what Rod was doing beforehand when EMI and Decca and all these other labels were trying to turn him into like kind of a pop singer. And he's kind of doing this rock thing. It's totally a left turn from where he was. Both Beck and Stewart had said by the end of the tour that they had done, they were both basically destitute. Now, Peter Gramp was their road manager, and he recognized that Beck was tapping into a whole new market that fit what was going on in America. If you know the name Peter Granter, it sounds familiar. He's the guy who goes on to manage Led Zeppelin. So he's a heavy hitter. Now, AOR hadn't really broken wide open quite yet. But bands were starting to break out in the U.S. without the assistance of a three-minute hit single. And he convinces the band to take a chance on going to the U.S. And he gets them an opening slot at the Fillmore, opening for the Grateful Dead, and they blow the roof off the place. Reviews followed the band across the country, raving about Beck's guitar playing and Rod Stewart's unique vocal approach, and they return to the UK, and they record Beckola. But tensions in the band start to mount. Beck's producer wanted Stewart to do less, want Beck to do more, and of course, with the band's newfound success, labels begin to express interest in all sorts of people, of course, one of which is Rod.

from Beckola. That's the Beck Wood Stewart Penn track called Plinth, Water Down the Drain. Now, as success begins to grow for both Jeff Beck and for Rod Stewart, complexities would make their life very difficult because Stewart decides to leave the band as Beckola begins to climb the charts in mid-69. And while this uncertainty is going on, Rod signs a recording contract with Mercury Records. But because of that deal with the Jeff, his deal with the Jeff Beck Group, he's unable to track anything for his new label. So he's kind of got this conflicting thing until one expires or gets bought out. And making matters worse, when Rod finally does leave the Jeff Beck Group, Ron Wood's brother Art, he had joined forces with another band that was, they were unraveling at the time. They were called the Small Faces, and they were huge in the 60s, if you're not familiar with them. Steve Marriott had this great band. They were all like 5'5". It was Kenny Jones, Steve Marriott, and Ronnie Lane, and Nicky Hopkins. And they're great. I mean, they're great. It's great pop stuff from the early 60s. But they begin to lose it. Steve Marriott says, I'm done. I've had enough. So he's starting a new band with Peter Frampton called Humble Pie. Now, Art Wood, Kim Gardner, and Rod decide to make a go with the remaining members of Small Faces, but it's very short-lived. Then Ronnie steps in. He says he's leaving the Jeff Beck Group as well. And him and Rod join Small Faces. They end up renaming the band just as Faces because they weren't nearly as short. And it gives the band a second life. So the circumstances are Stewart has a deal with Mercury. Faces has a deal with Warner Brothers. The main songwriter was Steve Marriott, who is now opening a new, open for business with a new band. Ronnie and Rod start to write together. Bassist Ronnie Lane and Ron Wood start to write together. Rod starts to handle most of the lead singing, which is what Marriott did. And although they agree that Lane would get at least one solo composition and singing per release, it sets the stage for future tensions, with the history allowing for 2020 vision. This is called flying.

That's from Faces' first release with their own brand new spankity lineup, Flying, written by Ronnie Lane, Rod Stewart, and Ronnie Wood, with great guitar tone, by the way. That was killer. Their first and second albums received less than enthusiastic responses because they weren't Small Faces. They didn't have a single, really, to support any growth. And when Faces had finished their recording their debut in December of 69, Rod had recently just finished recording his solo record for Mercury. It was called An Old Raincoat Will Never Let You Down. They released it earlier in the U.S. than the U.K. They called it the Rod Stewart album, but it would be released in February of 1970, a full month before the first Faces album, First Step, and that would be released both in the UK, U.S. and the U.K. It just seemed like the labels were just trying to cause such a rift with this band. This is the title track called An Old Raincoat Won't Ever Let You Down.

title track from Rod's first solo album. Now, as if Rod needed more complications, now Faces has to hit the road to support their first release while Rod has an album that's starting to gain some attention in the U.S. Their live show, which history has shown, was really where that's where they made their money. They were an amazing live band. They put on these raucous live performances that were alcohol-fueled, to be sure. But things began to morph into one part Faces, one part Rod Stewart. And the plans are put forward for a late 7 U.S. tour, but Rod had really been keeping quite busy. His record label had him record his second album, Gasoline Alley, and released it in June of that year. So now Faces has their album out. Their lead singer has two albums out. And there's no doubt there's a storm brewing on the horizon. By 71, with the release of the new Faces album, their second, Long Player, again, never had a single. Long Player did fairly well in the UK, but did little to raise their exposure in the US. So in May, Rod releases his third solo album in 18 months, Every Picture Tells a Story. That contained Maggie May, Reason to Believe, and both those tracks get really substantial airplay, and Rod blows up in the U.S. market with Maggie May going to number one. Faces? Interesting.

Reason to Believe. It's from Rod's third solo album, Every Picture Tells a Story. Reason to Believe was a cover from folky Tim Hardin. And it had been covered by a lot of people. I think the Carpenters had a big hit with it as well, if I'm not mistaken. And Tim Hardin's version came out in 65. So it had been around a little bit. But Rod made hay with that. Now, while Rod's solo career was largely benefiting Faces, it wouldn't be until the band's third release in November of 71, later that year, A Nod Is As Good as a Wink to a Blind Horse, that the band would strike gold. Stay With Me is on that album. And everybody thought it was a Rod Stewart song, right? That was the thing that was probably an issue backstage when the band was hanging out. It would peak at number 6 in the UK, number 17 in the US, and it pushed Faces' album to number 10 on the Billboard charts. Now, Faces would go on to a tour extensively with that album. And tension starts to build. Imagine that. Over the simple fact that Rod's solo career was doing way better than the band's. In July of 72, Rod releases Never a Dull Moment. And, yeah, it's the number one album in the UK. And number two in the U.S. You Wear It Well. Hang on. You Wear It Well goes to number one in the U.K. And, yeah, I'm trying to do two things at one time. It's never good. Anyway, so You Wear It Well goes to number one in the U.K., number 13 in the U.S., and to say that the band is frustrated might be an understatement, but they continue on.

Rod Stewart with the Sam Cooke classic, Twisting the Night Away. That was from his fourth solo release, Never a Dull Moment. And clearly Rod paying a little tribute to, you know, a sort of unmet, unspoken mentor.

0: Rod Stewart with What Made Milwaukee Famous. It is 10 o'clock. Technically, it's 10:03, and you're listening to WOLFM 91.5, Bellows Falls, Black Sheep Radio. And you're listening to Vinyl Tap. I'm your host, Don Dawson, and we normally dive deep into an influential band or artist. And tonight we're featuring Rod the Mod Stewart. And we just heard Twisting the Night Away from his fourth solo release. And after that, we heard What Made Milwaukee Famous. And I'm sure you've heard that Schaefer made their last beer in Milwaukee. They closed the doors on it this year, sadly. Although, you know, so I think I had a good deal of stomach upset last time I had a Schaefer. Anyway, they will be missed. Rod's band, other band, other than his solo career, they were coming off Point of No Return as their popularity waned. And Rod had been growing by leaps and bounds. And in March of 73, they release Ooh La La, which that would become their fourth and final release. But at this point, Rod had already distanced himself from the band and his bandmates. The public viewed Faces like Rod's backing band, which was very frustrating for the band, but and also not true. The latest album was being recorded. Rod wasn't even in the studio for the first few weeks. He's only credited on 7 of the 10 tracks. And side 2 of the release is heavily influenced by bassist Ronnie Lane. Add to that, that after the release, Rod goes on publicly to trash the album, saying it was a stinking, rotten album. And he goes on to slag the album further by saying it was truly less than a professional attitude to take. But that aside, regardless of Rod's opinion, the album soars to number 1 in the UK, peaks at number 21 in the US, and this is one of my favorite tracks from Faces and from Ronnie Lane. It's called Debris.
1: 2, 3, 4.

That's Debris, one of my favorite tracks, penned by bassist Ronnie Lane of the band Faces. It's actually taken from their third release, A Nod Is As Good As A Wink to a Blind Horse. And you are listening to Black Sheep Radio, WOL 91.5, Bells Falls, Vermont, Black Sheep Radio. 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And thank you in advance. So tonight, here on Vinyl Tap, we're diving deep into the catalog of one Rod Stewart. Sir Rod Stewart, I should say. And we're about 1974 at this point. And grant you, he's got a long career. I probably could have done two shows, but I pick up the pace here pretty quick in a few minutes. 74 brings out Smiler, and that's Rod's fifth solo album. That album would go to number one, but unlike its predecessors, it did not contain a hit single. The album manages to peak at 91 in the U.S., but critics largely saw it as a retread of much of the material included on its earlier releases, songs by Chuck Berry, Sam Cooke, Bob Dylan, all of whom, you know, Rod had covered previously. But, you know, if it ain't broke, don't fix it.

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That's Farewell, Rod Stewart's album Smiler. And Farewell, written by Rod, it did manage to hit the charts in the UK. It hit number 7. Didn't make as much noise in the US, but it would be Rod's last original release with his original label, Mercury. They release a best of in the coming year, but Rod would sign shortly with Warner Brothers, and his next release would largely record with Warner Brothers for the rest of his career, largely. But during this time, Ron Wood sits in with the Rolling Stones as they start to tour, filling in for a recently departed Mick Taylor. And he bounces between the Stones, Faces, Rod's solo effort, and he finally joins the Stones in 76. However, Faces had officially called it quits at the end of 75. And 75 would also be the year that Rod decides to move to L.A. And his first release for Warner Brothers would be Atlantic Crossing. Certainly a nod to his geographic relocation. And part of that decision to leave the UK was to escape the 83% top rate income tax that was introduced by Harold Wilson, the Prime Minister. And the album was split into a fast side and a slow side. It would go to number 1 in the UK, and at the 4th to do so for him. 2 singles would chart in the UK, but not in the US. But they've long, long become like fan favorites. And this is one of them. This is called Sailing.

Rod Stewart's album, A Night on the Town, released in June of 76. That's first cut is the deepest. It's a remake of a Cat Stevens song. The album would go to number two. That album also included the very controversial song, The Killing of Georgie. That, too, would go to number two in the UK and number 30 in the US. Before that, we heard Sailing. That was from Rod's first Warner Brothers release. And shortly after that, he released This Old Heart of Mine, which would go top five in the UK and top 100 in the US. But things were about to change quite a bit for Rod. In 77, there was a not-so-subtle shift in Rod's backing band. To the casual listener, probably not much so. His previous solo albums were tracked by members of his old bands, you know, like Ron Wood, Nicky Hopkins and such. And on Atlantic Crossing, he had some L.A. cats that were sitting in. But Footloose and Fancy Free introduces this new band. He's got legendary Vanilla Fudge drummer Warren Appice. No, not Warren. Vinny Appice? I think so. Phil Chen, Jim Cregan, Billy Peek, and Gary Granger. And that would be the start of a major chart run for Rod Stewart and this band. They start with You're In My Heart, goes to number 28, followed by Hot Legs, which went to 22. I Was Only Joking also went to 22. And, of course, they had the lead single off his 1978 album, Blondes Have More Fun. And it was a number one hit in the disco era. So I'm not going to play it. Do You Think I'm Sexy? Now, this next one is kind of an off one, but because it's the World Cup, I thought this is interesting. It's called Ole Ole Ola, and it's all about the World Cup.

Dalglish. Nurmagomedov supporting. There's an overlap. Good running by Buchanan.

Ole ola, Nebic footballer track. Perfect for the World Cup. It was a smash hit in the UK and other countries around the globe. It was released in 78, just before Do You Think I'm Sexy. I'll spare you the Do You Think I'm Sexy, because we all heard that enough back in the day. It should be noted that after the success of Do You Think I'm Sexy hit the charts, there was a plagiarism lawsuit filed by Brazilian musician Jorge Ben. His song, Taj Mahal, clearly had the melody for Do You Think I'm Sexy, along with the string arrangement from a Bobby Womack song. And Rod quickly relented and donated all the proceeds of that song to UNICEF, which he kind of gets props for that, but you know, you never know how that stuff goes, right? Rod embraced New Wave when 1980 landed. His next release, Foolish Behavior, and it certainly reflected. Five singles would be released from Foolish Behavior, but only the first two would find the charts, Girl, My Girl, and Passion. And now the video age is kind of coming into play, and you can find a keytar or two featured in the Passion video. This next song didn't chart, but it was closer to Rod of the late 70s as opposed to the early 80s. This is called Get Me Wings.

from Rod's first official solo live album, Absolutely Live. It's a 1982 release. It peaked at 46 in the U.S., and it was a great recording reflecting Rod's catalog to date. There was no new material on it, but it was just Rod having fun. It's kind of a great album, but depends upon how deep you are into Rod, because it also had a couple of wonky tracks on it. That's Tonight I'm Yours from his 1982, also from his 1982 release. And before that, we heard Give Me Wings from his 1980 release, Foolish Behavior. It's one of the few singles from Rod in that window that did not chart. He released a bank of five singles, and they all did pretty well. The highest would be the title track from that release, which we just heard, peaked at number 20, followed by Young Turks. It was a remake of the classic How Long by the band Ace. And, yeah, I mean, Rod was in it. The late 70s, early 80s, he was all over the radio. Body Wishes would be released in mid-83, and Baby Jane would be the lead single off that. And that climbed the charts, peaking at number 2 in the U.S., number 1 in the U.K. And basically from 82 to 89, Rod would have 12 top 20 singles. And given how many singles he released, 25 in total, that's a pretty good batting average, honestly. I mean, that's not he could play for the New York Mets.

0: What am I going to do from his 1983 release, Body Wishes, Rod Stewart. That song peaked at number 3 in the U.S. and the U.K. And here's the amazing thing. We're going to pick up the pace a little bit because I only got a few more minutes here tonight. Some of the singles that scored really big for Rod during this window of time, which was basically the remainder of the 80s, were huge hits. Infatuation, number 6. Some Guys Have All the Luck, number 10. Love Touch, number 6. Lost in You, number 12. My Heart Can't Tell You No, number 4. Crazy About Her, number 11. This Old Heart of Mine, which was a re-release from way back, would peak at number 10. Downtown Train, which is a Tom Waits song, an amazing Tom Waits version, went to number 3. And, of course, Forever Young went to number 12. And that song netted Rod a Grammy in 1989 for Best Male Vocal. Now, the 90s were an interesting time for Rod. His 90 release, Vagabond Heart, was a smash hit filled with like kind of adult contemporary stuff, which was a little weird if you were like a hardcore Rod fan. Not my favorite at all. But then in 93, he took part of the Unplugged phenomenon from MTV, and that was wildly successful. He released songs with Glass Tiger. He would go on to contribute to some movie soundtracks like Three Musketeers. He sings on a Carole King tribute album. But you know, much of the 90s era Rod was Rod Stewart light, honestly, given his 60s and 70s catalog, which was bluesy and raw. And that's the stuff that I really liked. His ultra-pop stuff was a little bit predictable, but, you know, he defined a period of time, there's no doubt. You heard that the last track. If you were an 80s fan, those keyboards, those synth pads that's going on, yeah, that's the 80s. Now, the new millennium, however, introduces a whole new career for Rod, and one I appreciate for a different reason than I did when I was a younger music fan. In 2002, Rod has sold over 100 million records, which is amazing, totally amazing. However, growing up, Rod was exposed to the Great American Songbook, all those standards from Cole Porter, Gus Kahn, the Gershwin Brothers, and he releases It Had to Be You, the Great American Songbook. And it's a huge hit. It peaked number 4 in the U.S., went triple platinum, and he toured to support the release. Now, remember, these are songs that are like 60, 70 years old, easy, and they're resonating with an existing audience and surely starting to find a brand new audience. And he used to use these tracks to warm up when he was singing rock and roll.
1: Your bells were tolling.

That's the Cole Porter classic, I'll Be Seeing You, from Rod's first American Song Group release back in 2002. And Rod would go on to release five volumes of the American Songbook in total, over 60 songs, older than many of those who are listening to these classics. They're incredibly well done. And if your parents listen to this genre of material, it sends your mind through the land of reminiscence. I remember listening to those tracks done by the original artists from my uncle, my parents, and they hold a very, very important part in my musical heart. And I have a lot of those vinyl albums from the Ink Spots and Frank Sinatra and many, many, many of those artists. So I've got a nice selection of a couple of those before we head on out. This is I've Got You Under My Skin.

0: Let's Fall in Love. It's a Harold Arnold composition. It's released on Rod's 2005 release called The Great American Songbook, Volume 4. It featured George Benson on guitar. Prior to that, we heard the rendition of a Cole Porter song called I Got You Under My Skin. Now, although Rod's original output had slowed, he said he didn't really have much to say, and after nearly 20 years without releasing original material, he released an album called Time in 2013, followed by four more releases, all of which landed in the top five in the UK and the top 20 in the US. Crazy. Including 2024's Swing Fever, which he did with Jules Holland of, he played with Squeeze for a long time. And it was largely a selection of big band classics. It landed number one in the UK. Now, he may not be rocking like he did in the 60s and 70s, but, you know, who of us still is, you know, seriously. He's going to do a U.S. tour this summer at 81. So when you start feeling cranky, you can't do what you do. Just remember, Rod's out there still doing it at 81. Rod has sold over 250 million records worldwide, 46 million singles in sales alone. He was inducted into the Rock and Roll Hall of Fame as a solo artist in 1994 and again in 2012 as a member of Faces. You've been listening to Vinyl Tap. I'm your host, Don Dawson. Next week, we're going to do something. I haven't figured that out yet. But until then, be smart, be safe, and most importantly, be kind. Good night.
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All right, that was Dave Brubeck with Take 5 off the album of the same name. I was lucky enough to have a first press of that in my collection, so I digitized it and added it to the library. We got a lot of other stuff I added to the library today, plus some random 45s I'm going to play. We got Sunrise and his orchestra coming up now with Take the A-Train. That's followed by Elephant's Memory with Crying Black Sheep Blues with John Lennon on piano. And then Man Slim Scone with Key to the Highway. I'll be back after that. Thanks for tuning in. This is Johnny's Vinyl Bliss. I'm your host, Johnny P. Woohoo!

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0: Gonna leave here, and I ain't coming back no more.
1: All right, that was Mance Lipscomb with Key to the Highway. We're going to switch it over to 45s now. I've got Sonny and the Sunliners with the track Not Even Judgment Day. Stay tuned. We got more music coming up.
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We're going to go to Stevie Wonder with Ain't That Asking for Trouble.

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Before that, we heard Fats Domino with What's the Reason I'm Not Pleasing You? And before that, Bobby Freeman with Big Fat Woman. We're gonna continue. I've got the Miami Disco Band with I Wanna Dance With You.

0: got Barry White coming up.
1: Don't do that. 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

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No way. 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

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Let your love flow inside of you. 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

0: All right, that was Barry White. You're listening to Johnny's Vinyl Bliss. We're going to finish up the first hour with a little spoken word track by Basil Rathbone. This is Mask of Death by... Mask of Death by... Edgar Allan Poe. Yes, we will get to that in a moment. There we go. Here it is, Mask of Death by Basil Rathbone.
1: The Red Enjoy. Death had long devastated the country. No pestilence had ever been so fatal or so hideous. Blood was its avatar and its seal. The redness and the horror of blood. There were sharp pains and sudden dizziness, and then profuse bleeding at the pores with dissolution. The scarlet stains upon the body, and especially upon the face of the victim, were the pest ban, which shut him out from the aid and from the sympathy of his fellow men. And the whole seizure, progress, and termination of the disease were the incidents of half an hour. But the Prince Prospero was happy and dauntless and sagacious. When his dominions were half depopulated, he summoned to his presence 1,000 hale and light-hearted friends from among the knights and dames of his court, and with these retired to the deep seclusion of one of his castellated abbeys. This was an extensive and magnificent structure, the creation of the prince's own eccentric yet august taste. A strong and lofty wall girdled it in. This wall had gates of iron. The courtiers, having entered, brought furnaces and massy hammers and welded the bolts. They resolved to leave means neither of ingress nor egress to the sudden impulses of despair or of frenzy from within. The abbey was amply provisioned. With such precautions, the courtiers might bid defiance to contagion. The external world could take care of itself. In the meantime, it was folly to grieve or to think. The prince had provided all the appliances of pleasure. There were buffoons, there were improvisatori, there were ballet dancers, there were musicians, there was beauty, there was wine. All these and security were within. Without was the Red Death. It was toward the close of the fifth or sixth month of his seclusion, and while the pestilence raged most furiously abroad, that the Prince Prospero entertained his 1,000 friends at a masked ball of the most unusual magnificence. It was a voluptuous scene, that masquerade. But first let me tell you of the rooms in which it was held. There were 7, an imperial suite. In many palaces, however, such suites form a long and straight vista, while the folding doors slide back nearly to the walls on either hand, so that the view of the whole extent is scarcely impeded. Here the case was very different, as might have been expected from the Duke's love of the bizarre. The apartments were so irregularly disposed that the vision embraced but little more than one at a time. There was a sharp turn at every 20 or 30 yards, and at each turn a novel effect. To the right and the left, in the middle of each wall, a tall and narrow Gothic window looked out upon a closed corridor which pursued the windings of the suite. These windows were of stained glass whose color varied in accordance with the prevailing hue of the decorations of the chamber into which it opened. That at the eastern extremity was hung, for example, in blue, and vividly blue were its windows. The second chamber was purple in its ornaments and tapestries, and here the panes were purple. The third was green throughout, and so were the casements. The fourth was furnished and lighted with orange, the fifth with white, the sixth with violet. The 7th apartment was closely shrouded in black velvet tapestries that hung all over the ceiling and down the walls, falling in heavy folds upon a carpet of the same material and hue. But in this chamber only, the color of the windows failed to correspond with the decorations. The panes here were scarlet, a deep blood color. Now, in no one of the seven apartments was there any lamp or candelabrum amid the profusion of golden ornaments that lay scattered to and fro or depended from the roof. There was no light of any kind emanating from lamp or candle within the suite of chambers. But in the corridors that followed the suite, there stood opposite to each window a heavy tripod bearing a brazier of fire that projected its rays through the tinted glass and so glaringly illuminated the room. And thus were produced a multitude of gaudy and fantastic appearances. And in the western or black chamber, the effect of the firelight that streamed upon the dark hangings through the blood-tinted panes was ghastly in the extreme, and produced so wild a look upon the countenances of those who entered that there were few of the company bold enough to set foot within its precincts at all. It was in this apartment also that there stood against the western wall a gigantic clock of ebony. Its pendulum swung to and fro with a dull, heavy, monotonous clang. And when the minute hand made the circuit of the face and the hour was to be stricken, there came from the brazen lungs of the clock a sound which was clear and loud and deep and exceedingly musical, but of so peculiar a note and emphasis that at each lapse of an hour, the musicians of the orchestra were constrained to pause momentarily in their performance to hearken to the sound. And thus the waltzers perforce ceased their evolutions, and there was a brief disconcert of the whole gay company. And while the chimes of the clock yet rang, it was observed that the giddiest grew pale, and the more aged and sedate passed their hands over their brows as if in confused reverie or meditation. But when the echoes had fully ceased, a light laughter at once pervaded the assembly. The musicians looked at each other and smiled as if at their own nervousness and folly, and made whispering vows each to the other that the next chiming of the clock should produce in them no similar emotion. And then after the lapse of 60 minutes, which embraced 3,600 seconds of the time that flies, there came yet another chiming of the clock, and then there were the same disconcert and tremulousness and meditation as before. But in spite of these things, it was a gay and magnificent revel. The tastes of the Duke were peculiar. He had a fine eye for colors and effects. He disregarded the decora of mere fashion. His plans were bold and fiery, and his conceptions glowed with barbaric luster. There are some who would have thought him mad. His followers felt that he was not. It was necessary to hear and see and touch him to be sure that he was not. He had directed in great part the movable embellishments of the seven chambers upon occasion of this great fete. And it was his own guiding taste which had given character to the masqueraders. Be sure they were grotesque. There were much glare and glitter and piquancy and phantasm, much of what has been since seen in Hernani. There were arabesque figures with unsuited limbs and appointments. There were delirious fancies such as the madman fashions. There were much of the beautiful, much of the wanton, much of the bizarre, something of the terrible, and not a little of that which might have excited disgust. To and fro in the seven chambers there stalked, in fact, a multitude of dreams. And these, the dreams, writhed in and about, taking hue from the rooms and causing the wild music of the orchestra to seem as an echo to their steps. And anon, there strikes the ebony clock which stands in the hall of velvet. And then for a moment all is still, and all is silent, save the voice of the clock. The dreams are stiff frozen as they stand, but the echoes of the chime die away. They have endured but an instant, and a light, half-subdued laughter floats after them as they depart. And now again the music swells, and the dreams live and writhe to and fro more merrily than ever, taking hue from the many tinted windows through which stream the rays from the tripods. But to the chamber which lies most westwardly of the seven, there are now none of the maskers who venture, for the night is waning away, and there flows a ruddier light through the blood-colored panes, and the blackness of the sable drapery appalls. And to him whose foot falls upon the sable carpet, there comes from the near clock of ebony a muffled peal more solemnly emphatic than any which reaches their ears who indulge in the more remote gaieties of the other apartments. But these other apartments were densely crowded, and in them beat feverishly the heart of life. And the revel went whirlingly on until at length there commenced the sounding of midnight upon the clock. And then the music ceased, as I have told, and the evolutions of the waltzes were quieted, and there was an uneasy cessation of all things as before. But now there were 12 strokes to be sounded by the bell of the clock. And thus it happened, perhaps, that more of thought crept with more of time into the meditations of the thoughtful among those who reveled. And thus, too, it happened, perhaps, that before the last echoes of the last chime had utterly sunk into silence, there were many individuals in the crowd who had found leisure to become aware of the presence of a masked figure which had arrested the attention of no single individual before. And the rumor of this new presence having spread itself whisperingly around, there arose at length from the whole company a buzz or murmur expressive of disapprobation and surprise, then finally of terror, of horror, and of disgust. In an assembly of phantasms such as I have painted, it may well be supposed that no ordinary appearance could have excited such sensation. In truth, the masquerade license of the night was nearly unlimited, but the figure in question had out-heroded Herod and gone beyond the bounds of even the prince's indefinite decorum. There are chords in the hearts of the most reckless which cannot be touched without emotion. Even with the utterly lost, to whom life and death are equally jests, there are matters of which no jest can be made. The whole company, indeed, seemed now deeply to feel that in the costume and bearing of the stranger neither wit nor propriety existed. The figure was tall and gaunt, and shrouded from head to foot in the habiliments of the grave. The mask, which concealed the visage, was made so nearly to resemble the countenance of a stiffened corpse that the closest scrutiny must have had difficulty in detecting the cheat. And yet all this might have been endured, if not approved, by the mad revelers around. But the mummer had gone so far as to assume the type of the Red Death. His vesture was dabbled in blood, and his broad brow, with all the features of the face, was besprinkled with the scarlet horror. When the eyes of Prince Prospero fell upon this spectral image, which with a slow and solemn movement, as if more fully to sustain its role, stalked to and fro among the waltzers, he was seen to be convulsed in the first moment with a strong shudder, either of terror or distaste. But in the next, his brow reddened with rage. "Who dares?" he demanded hoarsely of the courtiers who stood near him. "Who dares insult us with this blasphemous mockery? Seize him and unmask him, that we may know whom we have to hang at sunrise from the battlements." It was in the eastern or blue chamber in which stood the Prince Prospero as he uttered these words. They rang through the 7 rooms loudly and clearly. For the prince was a bold and robust man, and the music had become hushed at the waving of his hand. It was in the blue room where stood the prince, with a group of pale courtiers by his side. At first, as he spoke, there was a slight rushing movement of this group in the direction of the intruder, who at the moment was also near at hand, and now with deliberate and stately step made closer approach to the speaker. But from a certain nameless awe with which the mad assumptions of the mummer had inspired the whole party, there was found none to put forth hand to seize him, so that unimpeded he passed within a yard of the prince's person. And while the vast assembly, as if with one impulse, shrank from the center of the rooms to the walls, he made his way uninterruptedly, but with the same solemn and measured step which had distinguished him from the first, through the blue chamber to the purple, through the purple to the green, through the green to the orange, through this again to the white, and even thence to the violet, ere a decided movement had been made to arrest him. It was then, however, that the Prince Prospero, maddening with rage and shame of his own momentary cowardice, rushed hurriedly through the six chambers, while none followed him on account of a deadly terror that had seized upon them. He bore aloft a drawn dagger, and had approached in rapid impetuosity to within 3 or 4 feet of the retreating figure, when the latter, having attained the extremity of the velvet apartment, turned suddenly and confronted his pursuer. There was a sharp cry, and the dagger dropped gleaming upon the sable carpet, upon which instantly afterwards fell prostrate in death the Prince Prospero. Then, summoning the wild courage of despair, a throng of revelers at once threw
2: 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Kim Wilson of the Fabulous Thunderbirds, and you are listening to WOOL, Black Sheep Radio. 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
9: Nutmeg Junction Audio Theater proudly presents Barnaby Druthers. Barnaby Druthers investigates mysteries with his intellectual partner, Harper Thorne. The classic Druthers stories take place in Victorian England. The modern Druthers stories take place in modern-day America. Tales of mystery and adventure right here on Barnaby Druthers. Harper Thorne in The Parisian Gallop. This is a classic Harper Thorne story taking place in the year 1898.
10: Harper Thorne glided into the foyer as Bach's Violin Concerto in A minor filled the dance hall. Amid the smiles and well wishes that greeted her and her companion, the elderly Mr. Thomas Carford Grace, she unexpectedly locked eyes with a stranger from across the room, a dashing young man whose mouth twitched ever so slightly, as if an inadvertent smile had been expertly suppressed. The hostess inquired on the whereabouts and overall health of Barnaby Druthers, who was a known associate of Harper Thorne, who had also received an invitation to the dance. Harper turned to the kindly woman and answered politely that Barnaby had fallen ill, but was expected to fully recover, and expressed his regrets for missing a night that would be remembered for some time. None of which was entirely true, as Barnaby merely had a little cough, which on other occasions would not have prevented him from working a case, or even going to the shops or doing any other business that actually interested him. And he did not especially regret missing the dance, as he was not comfortable in social occasions that required a skill on his part, in this case, dancing, that he felt he lacked with spectacular ineffectiveness. When she turned her head back towards the far end of the room, where the striking young man had stood, he was no longer there. Thomas Carlford Grace enjoyed the opportunity of entering any room with a beautiful young woman at his side, for it seemed to influence how others treated him long after his arrival. The widower was kind and unassuming, and went unnoticed on occasions when he was unaccompanied. But acquaintances and acquaintances of his acquaintances flocked to engage him in conversation in hopes of an introduction to his lovely guest, and he reveled in the attention as he steadied himself on his walking stick on account of his weak knees. The dance was intended to recall a bygone era of Baroque music and waltzes. Although no one was required to adorn themselves in Regency attire, Harper's lavender dress with floral accents and her blonde hair coiffed to a remarkable height that required proper posture to hold it aloft, ensured she would make a statement whether on or off the dance floor. She was coaxed to one side by Abigail Stroud, who whispered,
11: "Andrew is here. You remember him from last year's ball, don't you? Of course you do. I should think it'd be awfully wonderful if you'd dance with him."
12: "Are you asking me on his behalf, or are you preparing me in the happenstance that he asked me himself?"
11: "Well, it's really all about Emily Gaines. Do you know Emily Gaines? She stands fair with Mr. Taylor by a fireplace. Don't look sunny, but she is fair. Do you know her, Emily Gaines? Andrew pines for her, yet her dance card has already been filled. He cannot be consoled, dear."
12: "She appears to be very lovely. Why did he delay asking her to dance if he had such feelings for her?"
11: "Nerves. He needs to steady his nerves. But that is love, don't you think?"
12: "It is certainly one theory. There are many theories in games of the heart."
10: The two women walked to the side door and along the hallway filled with guests, making polite conversation, until they spied Andrew Stroud wallowing alone before the musicians, pretending to be engrossed the musical entertainment instead of engaging in conversation or dance. He corrected his posture when his sister and Harper Thorne approached, and he forced upon his face an unconvincing smile. Abigail reintroduced Harper to Andrew, and he inquired as to her general health as Abigail slipped away, leaving the two alone.
12: "Now then, Andrew, tell me of Emily Gaines and why you deserve to win her heart, and more importantly, why does she deserve yours?"
13: "Oh, so you know, Abigail, she did, didn't she? Very well. That is, Emily is the very vision, isn't she? And she has a laugh straight from heaven, I tell you. Have you ever looked into someone's eyes and felt a connection so rare it leaves you breathless?"
10: At that moment, Harper noticed the tall, dark stranger enter the room, and they saw each other. He turned to answer a question from an affable gentleman, and before long, he joined a small circle of equally convivial celebrants.
12: "I am familiar with the moment and familiar with the feeling when the moment passes. Is that all you have to tell me?"
13: "No, she lives in our community. She is thoughtful and trustworthy and trusting, I think, from how others... I have not had to describe it before. Forgive me."
12: "You may have to speed your mind along. The night is shorter than your expectations of it."
10: Andrew replied that she was a governess trusted with the children of an important family within the community, and he could tell that the children loved her. She made them laugh, and in turn, they made her laugh, and suddenly, Andrew's recognition of her attributes unrelated to her beauty settled the matter in her mind, and Harper resolved to aid him in his task of securing a dance with the young lady, should the young lady desire it.
12: "Tell me, Andrew, do you know the gallop?"
13: "Is it a dance?"
12: "I'll accept that answer as no. The gallop is not new, but the Parisian gallop is, and you will learn it this night. Follow me."
10: There were few locations within the dance hall to teach a new dance to a partner, that isn't on the main dance floor already. But they found a suitable location where she could describe the movement before attempting it. The Parisian Galop was a variation of a polka with a sashay and hop that made Andrew feel as if he were lighter than air, and he laughed genuinely at the thrill of the movement. Then his face fell again.
13: The gallop is divine, I assure you, but how will this help me in my pursuit of Emily Gaines?
12: Even if her dance card is full, you must earn her attention. Then do not forget the cotillion at the end of the evening.
10: The cotillion was the moment when the ladies would stand in a circle and wave their handkerchiefs in a playful way, while the men circled around them until the music stopped and the ladies would throw their handkerchiefs in the air. The lucky man who captured the handkerchief danced with the lady who threw it. This allowed dancers to switch partners for the final dance, and Harper's strategy depended on it. They returned to the main floor when suddenly Thomas Carford Grace beckoned her over to his side.
14: There was a gentleman who was inquiring about you, but I couldn't find you to make the introduction. His interest is otherwise engaged now.
10: A waltz quadrille was a particular formation where four couples created a circle and threw the movements into, out of, and around the circle, each partner danced with each other partner. The stranger moved with the same quadrille as Emily Gaines. His charm flowed from his eyes as his feet moved nimbly through every step with perfection, and he never once looked away from the one he was dancing with. Emily Gaines was nothing but smiles, and Andrew was crestfallen.
13: I missed my chance to dance in the quadrille with her.
12: You should not have had the chance by simply standing alone, Mr. Stroud. But take heart. Your chance to shine will arrive this hour.
10: When the music ended, and dancers and those surrounding them happily applauding, Harper and Andrew took to the floor. Andrew looked furtively at Harper, as if to ask with his expression whether he was expected to try the new steps at that moment. Harper kept her gaze steady and calm. As the dance partners bowed to each other, the music began, indicating a fast, joyous rhythm, and Harper nodded. This was their chance. The two soared in the air with every fourth step, to the wonder and surprise of the onlookers in the room. Andrew's movements were not perfect, but when a dance step is new, the untrained eye would never know. The reaction from the others in the room was mixed. Some were perplexed, while others appeared angry that two dancers were monopolizing a large space on the dance floor. But in the din of the grumbling and conversation in the hall, the sound of laughter filled the air. It was not a derisive, judgmental laugh. It was a laugh of utter joy, and it came from the lips of Emily Gaines. Andrew recognized her laugh, and it filled him with confidence. Emily and a partner from the quadrille stepped onto the floor and began to replicate the Parisian gallop. Other dancers stepped away, but a greater number, especially the younger set, stepped back onto the dance floor to try their luck at the new steps. The Parisian gallop was thrilling without being ostentatious, and by the end of the song, every couple on the dance floor was sliding and hopping and laughing with glee. Andrew would later describe it as feeling like flying. When the music came to an end, there was a celebration before the final call for the cotillion. Harper took out her handkerchief and stood in the center of the room with the other ladies, and Emily Gaines stood beside her. A playful tune began as gentlemen rushed to the floor and circled the group. The stranger and Andrew Stroud were in that number, side by side, just as Emily and Harper were side by side. Then, when the music stopped, the ladies threw their handkerchiefs into the air, and every handkerchief was reached for with furious delight. But In the commotion, it was Andrew who caught Harper Thorne's handkerchief, while the stranger caught Emily Gaines. Each member of this strange quartet recognized the moment, but etiquette demanded that the rules of the cotillion must be followed. Suddenly, Thomas Harford Grace tripped over his cane and bumped the two men, and the three fell to the floor to shocking alarm. The elder Mr. Grace begged his apologies, recognizing he had always had weak knees, and the apologies were accepted. When they stood up, Andrew found he was holding Emily Gaines's handkerchief, and the stranger was holding Harper Thorne's. They looked at Mr. Grace stopping off the dance floor, withholding a chuckle to himself. The lovely waltz began as the stranger's eyes and Harper's eyes locked together. Their movements seemed to be created solely from sense memory, for though had left the dance floor while wonder and perhaps something else

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1: There are many theories in Games of the Heart.
2: If we are fortunate, we find someone who knows the heart is not a game.
3: The music ended, and applause encompassed the dance hall. Charles Arundel bowed to Harper Thorne and took his leave. Abigail Stroud took Harper by the hand and led her to the side where they both watched Andrew gallantly speak to Emily, without hearing the words and simply gauging her expression. They held hands a little longer after the music stopped, and then he also bowed as she curtsied, and they both found each other's circle of friends before departing the hall. In the carriage ride back to Harper Thorne's Golden Hour, the elder Thomas Carlsford Grace smiled and asked whether it was the Parisian gallop he had witnessed before. Harper agreed, asking how he knew of it. He responded that it was a dance he quite enjoyed. One felt lighter than air, jumping to and fro.
1: But how can you manage to dance the Parisian gallop, Mr. Grace? I thought you had weak knees.
4: Do I? Well, sometimes that slips my mind.
3: As the carriage rolled onward, Harper saw Charles Arundel's eyes when she closed hers, and something trembled as if her nerves were set aflame. Something new had happened at the dance hall this night, and it was not just the Parisian gallop.

Harper Thorne, The Parisian Gallop. Written, created, and produced by J. Timothy Quirk. Copyright 2025. 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Starring Devin Richtmeyer. Narrated by Humphrey Ralston. Featuring Jerry Crystal, Robert C. Fullerton, Kurt Boucher, and Mariel Quirk. Harper Thorne, The Parisian Gallop.

0: Nutmeg Junction proudly presents Barnaby Druthers. Barnaby Druthers, London's second favorite detective, investigates mysteries with his intellectual partner, Harper Thorne. The classic Victorian-era tales take place in Victorian London, while modern Druthers stories take place in modern-day America. Right here on Barnaby Druthers.
1: Harper Thorne, Carousel of Danger. This is a work of fiction. Any similarities between any parties, living or dead, is completely coincidental.
2: Mes amis, my friends, you know you can trust the word of Mademoiselle Marie-Angélique Dubois, and that every word I say is true. But you will forgive me in the telling of this tale, that I will change the names of the parties involved in this matter to protect their privacy. But in all other facts involving this case, these will be relayed in truth. From mid-May to August of 1897, Harper Thorne and Barnaby Druthers were my guests at the chateau in Paris, when many remarkable events transpired. In June of that year, when Barnaby was visiting the Côte d'Azur, and on Saturday evening, the case of Gaspard Beauframont was brought to my door, and immediately I brought it to Harper Thorne's door.
3: Entrez.
2: Je suis désolée, Miss Thorne, mais j'ai besoin de votre aide.
3: What can I do for you, Mademoiselle Dubois? Name it and it shall be done.
2: Mes amis ont des ennuis.
3: If your friends are in trouble, I am here to help. Bring me to them.

0: In an elegant apartment overlooking Haussmann Boulevard in the 20th arrondissement, it was I who introduced Harper Thorne to Jean-Pierre and Karine Beaufremont. Jean-Pierre was a partner in a trading company, and Karine was a descendant within a renowned family whose respectable income had been preserved despite so many tribulations in the country.
1: Bonsoir, Monsieur and Madame Beaufremont.
2: Nous parlons anglais. We will speak English, if you don't mind. I understand you speak English.
1: I speak many languages, but if you prefer to communicate in English, I am happy to oblige.
3: Our son, Gaspar, was taken while studying out at the university, and now there is a demand for ransom.
2: Méchant escalator.
1: Have you contacted the police?
2: We just want him back unharmed. That's all we want.
3: I must advise you that this is not an amusement by friends of his at school. It is quite serious.
1: You said there was a demand for ransom.
2: Here is the letter.
1: Apportez 2000 francs au carrousel du Parc Monceau. Le dimanche, 17h. Pas de police. Madame est dehors. That is tomorrow evening.
3: Mademoiselle Dubois has told us Barnaby Druthers and you have some familiarity with matters such as this.
0: We have sent word to Monsieur Druthers, but as he is away, we will rely on Mademoiselle Thorne for her expertise and advice en ce moment.
1: I would contact the authorities at once.
2: We wish for you to bring our son home safely, and that is all. They have said no police, and that is how it will be.
1: There is little information to go on and even less margin for error. Are you absolutely certain you wish not to contact the authorities?
2: We insisted to be handled as they demand.
1: 2,000 francs is a hefty but not insurmountable sum. How is it accounted for?
3: My family has some financing we can leverage when...
2: That is not of your concern.
1: Very well. What can you tell me about your son?
3: He hoped to submit his paintings to the Salon this year, but we don't know his friends.
1: Your home is filled with works of art. Are any of these works his?
2: I don't see how it is relevant.
1: I want to know more about him. Knowing his art is one way, especially if he has painted a self-portrait.
3: His art is not here in the grand room. I will show you where we display his work.
0: Harper and I walked past rows of exquisite portraits, landscapes, and paintings of ships at sea. Harper studied each one thoughtfully, and I noticed some seized her interest more than others. She mused.
1: It is no wonder the world of art intrigued your son, as he is surrounded by extraordinary works in his own home.
0: Karine opens the door to a parlor, and on the walls hung the artistic work of Gaspard Beaufremont, including a self-portrait. He was a clean-shaven young man, thin, with piercing blue eyes, which I remarked upon to Harper. Yeux bleus remarquables.
1: Indeed. Interestingly, he has his own unique style of painting. I quite like it, but I've come to believe the Salon does not reward work that does not conform to their standards.
3: With the instruction he is receiving, we hope he will refine his painting.
1: Forgive me, Mademoiselle Beaufremont. You were interrupted earlier. The financing in this matter is coming from you.
3: Jean-Pierre's investments are often very good at times, you understand, but we were forced to find a solution for my family's fortunes. The shame that Jean-Pierre feels is difficult for him to bear.
1: You both love your son, and we will work to get him home. Please provide me with the address of the studio where he paints near the school, and I will return tomorrow to prepare for the exchange as you requested.
0: While Harper Thorne visited the school, I was given two tasks from my friend. The first was to send a message to Barnaby Druthers, if he were able to return by the morning train. The second task was to obtain information on a particular ship. although I could not understand the reason why. I returned to the chateau, and much later, in the evening, Harpalthorne arrived as well, and we sat in the parlor while I provided my report. There was a ship, Le Raboulet, coming from Argentina, whose freight was lost to piracy nearly 3 months ago.
1: Merci, Marie. That is not surprising. Now, according to his friends at school, Gaspard had no enemies, was not considering leaving the school, and his predicament came as a shock to his teacher and fellow artists and students. As I surmised, his family has some wealth, but he is by no means the most affluent student from a wealthy family in Paris. So why did they choose him?
0: Was it random, a matter of chance or opportunity?
1: Oh, no. All this was calculated to the last detail. But we can make our own calculations, can we not?
0: As twilight cast a sepia glow over the carousel, whirling to the melody of happy voices laughing with delight, Harpalthorne sat on the bench by the street lamp. But her voice was not among the enthusiastic throng. Her ruby red parasol was face down by her side. And if one were observant, one might notice it was tightly tied with a rope. An older man in a striped shirt sat beside her. Both faced forward as he began to speak. He spoke first in English, and that is how she replied.
4: Which horse do you favor to win?
1: The horses are fixed to the platform and turn at the same rate.
4: The trick is deciding when to call the race.
1: Monsieur Matt D'Ametor. Clever name.
4: You do not have a bag with you, Miss Thorne.
1: What you requested will be given to you, but first I require proof of the young man's safety.
4: You are not to make demands, Miss Thorne. You might say your position is as affixed to the carousel horses.
1: If you wish to conclude our business with the francs in your possession, you will find we are both on the spinning wheel going in the same direction.
4: And I am prepared to walk away with nothing. Are you? Or should I say, should your employers, Monsieur and Madame Beauframont?
1: You show your hand too soon, Monsieur. Fascinating. Bring young Gaspard here and this exchange will conclude favorably.
4: Show me the money. And you will see Gaspar.
1: Very well. A case with a third of the money is in a ticket booth. Before you complain, he is not a Confederate. He is simply a gentleman willing to watch the property of a lady. He doesn't know what is in it. I will procure the bag now. But if I do not see Gaspar Beauchemin when I return to the bench, you will lose all opportunity for the two-thirds of your ill-gotten reward, and sterner measures will be taken. Merci, monsieur. Voici ma valise. Open it, Monsieur Balmador. I have shown my good faith. Where is Gaspar?
4: You see him before you, Miss Thorne. He is on his own voyage around the carousel. Don't you recognize him? Perhaps not, with the false moustache and beard. He rides beside one of my men, and they will ride until the matter is concluded.
1: I recognize his eyes. That is Gaspar.
4: When I have walked away with the francs, he will be allowed off the carousel and into the waiting arms of his savior. All that remains is the rest of the money. You will produce it now.
1: I already have, Monsieur Martinet. Take my parasol, prudent. It is heavy, and do not open it unless you want the contents to fall out.
4: Do not open it? Do you take me for a fool?
1: Never. I have acted in good faith. I expect the same.
4: That's not good faith.
1: Your francs are there.
4: It is sealed.
1: But you know the money is there, because your employer would not have it any other way.
4: Employer?
1: You know with certainty that the money is all there. Release Gaspard.
0: The man pulled a small pipe from his pocket and whistled a high-pitched whistle, and the man leapt from a wooden horse and jumped from the carousel. He walked straight for the bench and picked up the suitcase, while Matt Darmitore carried the closed parasol.
1: You went around the carousel many times, monsieur, but you seem to have retained your sea legs.
0: He said nothing as they began to depart. When the carousel stopped, Harper Thorn beckoned for the bearded man to exit. Unsteady at first, he looked pensively around, and seeing that the man who had held him there was no longer on the platform, he removed the false beard and stepped down.
1: C'est Gaspard pour Fremont?
0: I had been seated at the park bench close by, but as soon as the man had left, I ran to the carousel. C'est Gaspard! But what of the man who did this?
1: That is well in hand, but now it is time for Gaspard to be home.
0: After the eruption of joy in the apartment on Haussmann Boulevard, Gaspard assured his parents he was healthy and safe and simply wished to return to school.
2: Not now. We must thank Mademoiselle Thorn for her assistance and consider the matter closed.
1: There is the matter of bringing the villains and scoundrels to justice.
3: Is that possible?
2: We said no police. It may be too late.
1: And we did not call them before the payment of the ransom, but now that Gaspard is safe. Huh, that must be him, right on cue.
0: Mon Dieu, Monsieur Druthers.
5: How lovely to see you this evening, Mademoiselle Dubois, and good evening to you all. I believe this is yours.
2: What's going on? Who is this man?
1: Barnaby Druthers returned on the morning train, and I gave him the very important assignment of retrieving the parasol and the suitcase.
5: With the able assistance of Mademoiselle Dubois' friends, Messieurs Lardordine et Caval, we were the Three Musketeers, eh, what? Your analysis was correct. They did proceed to the pier as you anticipated, Miss Thorne.
1: The clues during the exchange confirmed it. The striped shirt and bosun's whistle of Matt Damitore during the exchange signified he was a sailor, not to mention the false name, Matt Damitore. It means mizzenmast, the third mast from the bow of a ship. He was a sailor from a trading ship. So, too, was his confederate.
2: Trading ship? Which trading ship?
1: Did you find out, Barnaby?
5: It was all I could do to reacquire the francs. They ran once they knew the game was up. But my surmise would be that they came from Le Raboulet.
2: If they were sailors on the Raboulet, surely, clearly, this has something to do with me.
1: We believed it was not a random event that your son was targeted, but we did not have proof of the person behind it. I'm relieved you agree that the police should be involved, at least at this hour.
2: Gaspard is my son. Our priority was his safety and his safe return. Although we did not ask you to do this, we are grateful for the return of the francs as well. But someone targeted my son because of my business. And I will make them pay.
3: Ah, merci, Marie and Harper and Monsieur Druthers. You have our gratitude.
1: Shall we contact the police for you?
2: You have done enough. Should the police require your assistance, I'm certain that they will notify you. Merci à vous tous.

0: Later that night at the chateau, we commiserated on the event that transpired over the past 48 hours.
1: You had a safe journey back from Côte d'Azur, I trust?
2: Nothing to complain about. As a matter of fact, I was in the midst of a rather remarkable investigation while I was there, which I'd be happy to relate. But I understood this rather delicate situation required my urgent participation, so I put that on hold to come as quickly as I could.
0: I am grateful you did, Barnaby, and I am always happy to see your face here in the parlour.
2: The feeling is mutual, of course, Mademoiselle Dubois.
1: It was indeed a delicate situation here.
2: If I read you correctly, your thoughts are the same as mine. I believe it is quite probable he was responsible for it.
0: Who was responsible for it?
2: Jean-Pierre, of course.
0: No, c'est impossible.
1: Not impossible. With the Le Rabelais' loss of the cargo due to piracy, they lost a substantial amount. It is likely this created a financial burden. But we don't know if his only way to replenish the funds was to reach into his wife's fortune in this way.
0: No, no. Ce n'est pas Beaufremont.
1: Suspicions are not facts. Mon ami, you may keep your belief in Monsieur Beaufremont. The young man has returned home, and the money was retrieved. Whether justice will come for all those responsible remains to be seen, and in the meantime, the world will go round and round like an unending carousel.
3: 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Lynn. Music by Bob Eccleston, with some music courtesy of Soundtrap. Starring Devin Richtmeyer, with Christiane Olsen, Jerry Crystal, Juliet Youngren, Kurt Boucher, and Humphrey Ralston.
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2: Harper Thorne, The Curse of Sallow Manor. 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Directed by A.J. Lynn. 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
5: Who is it?
4: My name is Harper Thorne. I sent my card ahead.
5: Your card is hardly a worthy emissary, Miss Thorne. 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
4: 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May I enter?
5: Please. Although I do not know the reason why a lovely, unaccompanied young lady has come to my door at this late hour, I look forward to uncovering the purpose. May I offer you some tea?
4: I do not prefer to drink tea so late in the evening.
5: Neither do I. The men in my family do not prefer tea at all, but I keep some in the house for special occasions. Now then, to what do I owe the pleasure of your visit, Miss Thorne? Do you simply enjoy walking beneath a full moon?
4: I do, but that's not why I'm here. I would like to hear from you directly on the occurrence at Sello Manor.
5: Are you here on behalf of my sister, my brother?
4: Neither. I am interested in stories of the macabre. I am told you have a unique tale to tell in this vein.
5: There are enough tales in books to satisfy your appetite.
4: I am a voracious reader, Mr. Sallow, but my interest in this subject is quite insatiable. Will you indulge me?
5: I suppose I see no harm in it. What would you like to know, Miss Thorne?
4: If it were my story to tell, I would begin with the house itself.
5: Interesting, yes. Well, it seems you must already know that Sello Manor is the largest estate in the region, sitting atop Mystic Hill. Travelers can see three conical spires from any road entering the village, and at the peak of its tallest tower, an arrow points ever eastward. I learned as a boy it was not a weather vane. Like my father, the arrow never wavered. In every weather, no matter the wind, it only pointed to the land of my ancestors. How was I to know it pointed to the origin of my family's darkest secret, the curse of Sello Manor?
4: The manor safeguards many mysteries, undoubtedly.
5: Generations of Sallows lived in the manor. It is a symbol of our family's legacy. You must understand that every child born into our lineage must safeguard it and forward this legacy. I used to love the house. I knew every inch of it. Every door and window, every stair, every floor. I could walk through it in the dark. I suppose every boy's childhood home is like that. But as much as I thought I loved the manor, my siblings loved it more. You see, my brother and sister, Julius and Rose, were born in the manor, as was the Sello tradition. But mother was visiting her family in the old country when I unexpectedly arrived. Father was furious that the custom had been broken. She bore his anger in silence with dignity and grace, which only fueled his fury further. A fury I thought he wished to visit upon me. She most certainly shielded me, for she wished her youngest to be her mother's son. Do you know what they say about a mother's son?
4: It depends entirely upon the mother.
5: Are you your mother's daughter?
4: I have never sought to discover the answer to that question.
5: Julius and Rose saw favor in her eyes, and they hated me for it. When we were alone, they claimed mother was a witch and that the horrors of the damned would fall upon us both. What a thing to tell a child. She was nothing but kind and peaceful. I knew it. Father knew it. They knew it too. They said it all the same, as if speaking it aloud willed it to be so. In time, the air chilled when my father and I shared the same room. When I was old enough to make my mark in life, I sought warmer surroundings while Julius and Rose remained. My departure dealt a crushing blow to my mother, or, as might be more accurately stated, I believe after my departure, she was dealt a crushing blow. They say she fell by accident and not by any hand, but I have my doubts.
4: You suspected your father?
5: I suspected death is the ultimate curse of Sello Manor. Death comes to us all, but for Sallows, it never arrives kindly. Father never remarried. Julius and Rose kept father busy until he was old and decrepit, and then they left him to languish in his memories. In his guilt. He had only one visitor in his remaining years.
4: That was you, Mr. Sello?
5: It was a lawyer named Grimes. I was told, in the 11th hour, Father altered his will. When he died, the manor and all its contents were bequeathed to me. I know not why.
4: How did your father meet his creator?
5: My father died from a fall. He was by himself. I doubt he met his creator.
4: Was his fall in the same location as his wife's?
5: Strangely enough, it was. The grand stairway leading to the towers. How did you know?
4: If your tale was simply just a tale, it would be the most likely location. Why did your siblings not prevent the fall? Were they not there?
5: They were both called away.
4: What called them away?
5: Business of some sort. They received letters calling them away and each left the house. When they returned, the lights were out and they found him at the foot of the stairs. He must have fallen in the dark.
4: That would be unusual for a man who lived in Salem Manor for his entire life.
5: But whether he died of a fall or any other means, it was long past his time. If it was not a fall, it would have been something else. As it was, I found myself as the sole owner of the manor, and all its contents, save for the two occupants who called it their home. My former tormentors, the demons of Salem Manor, Julius and Rose.
4: Tormentors? Demons?
5: Children lack the measuring cup of experience to temper their cocktail of cruelty. They were demons in the most extreme. I suffered injuries none could see or believe.
4: How did you repay them for those injuries?
5: I did nothing, my dear. I merely wrote to Julius and Rose individually and advised them I did not want the manor, and I would consider giving it to one sibling but not the other, as I could not choose between the two. In a year's time, I would sell it to a stranger. Then all I had to do was wait. They did not know what Grimes had told me. The will stipulated it would not be fully owned by me for a full year anyway. But neither Julius nor Rose knew that. Word came that Rose fell ill. She recovered, weak but alive. My brother fell victim to a two-wheeler striking him in town. They say the horse was possessed by an uncontrollable force, but perhaps the rider was simply well paid. Julius favored his right leg after that. I'm told his pain endured, as did the pain festering in Rose's stomach. Yet both refused to leave the house, lest the other lock the other out. Can you imagine a year in that house? The agony. Oh, the delicious agony.
4: You smile as you say that, Mr. Sallow.
5: Of course, I do. Two siblings, thick thieves, now at each other's throat. Alone in the manor, the two must have plotted countless acts against the other. Each too gruesome to be believed and yet too subtle that no word was brought to my attention since Julius's accident. So now the year is nearly upon us.
4: And should the year pass and it falls into your possession, will you sell the manor?
5: Once it is truly mine, I shall do with it as I please. I may consider waiting 6 more months. Who knows what may occur between Julius and Rose before then? Or I may sell it at once. Whichever will have the greatest impact, that will set my course. So, now that you know my story, are you satisfied, knowing the curse of Salem Manor, Miss Thorne?
4: It appears the true curse of Salem Manor is the inheritance of a cruel heart that followed from father to son. You have become vengeful and vicious. You are your father's son as you knew him, Mr. Sallow.
5: I knew it. You're here on behalf of Julius and Rose.
4: I am not, sir.
5: You are a liar. Get out of my presence at once.
4: I tell the truth. I am not here on behalf of your brother or sister. I am here at the direction of Mr. Grimes.
5: What? But I don't understand.
4: In your father's last days, he saw how his children neglected him, and that ultimately the legacy he built was neglect and suffering. He prayed his youngest would be his mother's son, the peaceful and kind woman he married, and the woman he harangued until her death. Mr. Grimes does not believe your father's hand caused her fall, but the guilt of her passing did not feel any different to him. All you had to prove in a year's time was that you were not like him. You have failed.
5: I've done nothing wrong. Nothing.
4: You attempted to play one sibling against the other in hopes of pain and suffering for your own pleasure. how are you to know your gambit would not succeed? Anyone can hire a two-wheeler, and anyone can replace tea in a jar, especially one with knowledge of every door and window. The men in your family would not drink it, would they?
6: Wicked woman.
4: You sought cruelty, not forgiveness. Is that not like your father?
6: Be gone from the house. You have no proof.
4: Does it not concern you that the letters your siblings received calling them away from the house on the day of your father's death were in the same hand, and that they would talk to each other and discover it?
5: The letters were sent via wire. There was no handwriting to compare.
4: An interesting detail. How did you come by that information?
5: I'm quite certain it was mentioned.
4: That may be your defense, and it may be successful, but I have my word, my own tale to tell of the curse of Sallow Manor. This is the work assigned to me by Mr. Grimes, and I have now completed that task.
5: Do not think, because you are a woman, that no harm will come to you here.
4: Do not think, because I am a woman, I would not strike first and strike harder. Besides, there are those of my company at your door, waiting for my safe exit, or my call to enter by any means necessary. But it will not come to that, will it, Mr. Sallow?
5: What will become of the manor? Will Julius have it?
4: If the year ends without a worthy heir, travellers will see the spires burning from every road into the village.
5: You leave me with nothing.
4: That may not be necessarily so. Should the courts find you guilty, you will meet justice. Should your defense succeed, then you have time to build a legacy of your own. You could be your father's son or your mother's son, or you could be your own man entirely and leave your mark. There is no curse commanding your decision. The choice is yours to make. The choice has always been yours. Good evening, Mr. Sallow.

0: Ulysses by Alfred Lloyd Tennyson. It little profits that an idle king by this still hearth, among these barren crags, matched with an aged wife, I met and dole unequal laws into a savage race that hoard and sleep and feed and know not me. I cannot rest from travel. I will drink life to the lees. All times I have enjoyed greatly, have suffered greatly, both with those that loved me and alone, on shore and when through scudding drifts the rainy Hades vexed the dim sea. I am become a name. For always roaming with a hungry heart, much have I seen and known, cities of men and manners, climates, councils, governments, myself not least, but honored of them all, and drunk delight of battle with my peers, far on the ringing plains of windy Troy. I am a part of all that I have met. Yet all experience is an arc wherethrough gleams that untraveled world whose margin fades forever and forever when I move. How dull it is to pause, to make an end, to rust unburnished, not to shine in use, as though to breathe were life. Life piled on life were all too little, and of one to me little remains. Every hour is saved from that eternal silence. Something more, a bringer of new things, and vile it were for some three suns to store and hoard myself. And this gray spirit, yearning in desire to follow knowledge like a sinking star beyond the utmost bound of human thought. This is my son, mine own Telemachus, to whom I leave the scepter and the isle. Well loved of me, discerning to fulfill this labor by slow prudence to make mild a rugged people and through soft degrees subdue them to the useful and the good. Most blameless is he, centered in the sphere of common duties, decent not to fail in offices of tenderness and pay meet adoration to my household gods when I am gone. He works his work, I mine. There lies the port. The vessel puffs her sail. There gloom the dark, broad seas. My mariner's souls that I have toiled and wrought and thought with me, that ever with a frolic welcome took the thunder and the sunshine and opposed free hearts, free foreheads. You and I are old. Old age hath yet his honor and his toil. Death closes all, but something ere the end, some work of noble note may yet be done, not unbecoming men that strove with gods. The lights begin to twinkle from the rocks. The long day wanes. The slow moon climbs. The deep moans round with many voices. Come, my friends, 'tis not too late to seek a newer world. Push off, and sitting well in order, smite the sounding furrows. For my purpose holds to sail beyond the sunset and the baths of all the western stars until I die. It may be that the gulfs will wash us down. It may be we shall touch the happy isles and see the great Achilles whom we knew. Though much is taken, much abides. And though we are not now that strength which in old days moved earth and heaven, that which we are one equal temper of heroic hearts, made weak by time and fate, but strong in will to strive, to seek, to find, and not to yield.
1: 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Yeah, you're right.

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0: From Toronto and Chicago, this is Democracy Now! President Trump's warned Iran will be blown off the face of the earth if U.S. warships are targeted in the Strait of Hormuz. In the latest attempt to address the energy crisis, the U.S. has launched Project Freedom, a military effort to, quote-unquote, guide commercial ships out of the Gulf despite the Iranian blockade. Will the strategy work, and can the fragile ceasefire hold? We'll speak with Rutgers professor Toby Jones. Then to the Federal Communications Commission targeting of Disney, the parent company of ABC, after President Trump and the First Lady called for ABC to fire late-night comedian Jimmy Kimmel again. We'll talk to the lone Democratic FCC commissioner, Ana Gomez.
1: I think it's very important that all of us speak up, speak out, and push back when we see that our government is interfering in our free speech, our freedom of assembly, and our free press. And that includes the corporate parents. As I mentioned before, capitulation breeds capitulation, but courage breeds courage.
0: We'll also speak about the proposed mega merger between Paramount and Time Warner Discovery. If approved, CBS, CNN, and HBO would all be owned by the one company. And we look at a growing funding crisis impacting an often overlooked corner of public media, public access television.
2: It's happening everywhere. Cord cutting. Outdated law. FCC threats. Federal grant cancellations. Doors are being closed. And over 1,500 local media stations across the nation are being punished.
0: All that and more coming up. Welcome to Democracy Now!, democracynow.org, The War and Peace Report. I'm Amy Goodman. President Trump's warned Iran will be blown off the face of the earth if U.S. warships are targeted in the Strait of Hormuz. Trump's renewed threat to destroy Iran came as the Pentagon rebranded its war from Operation Epic Fury to Project Freedom, turning its focus to reopening the Strait of Hormuz to commercial traffic. On Monday, Iranian state media said the U.S. had fired on small cargo boats carrying goods and passengers, killing five civilians. U.S. Central Command confirmed it had attacked several boats, but insisted they were threatening commercial vessels. Separately, the United Arab Emirates said it had come under attack from drones and missiles that caused a fire at an oil facility at the port of Fujairah. The port is outside the Strait of Hormuz and is one of few export routes that doesn't require transiting through the strait. Three Indian nationals were injured in the attack. Iran claimed it was not responsible. Meanwhile, in Washington, D.C., a man who scaled the Frederick Douglass Bridge to protest the war in Iran remained on the bridge overnight and into a fifth consecutive day. Guido Reichstadter, a veteran and father of two from Florida, said in a statement, quote, I'm calling on the people of the United States to bring an immediate end to the Trump regime's illegal war in Iran and the removal of the regime's power through mass, nonviolent, direct action and non-cooperation, unquote. Iran executed three men on Sunday in connection with anti-government protests earlier this year. Mehdi Rezuli, Mohammad Reza Miri, and Ibrahim Dolatabadi were all hanged in Mashhad. According to Iran Human Rights Monitor, Iran carried out 656 executions in the first 3 months this year. Since March, during the U.S.-Israeli war in Iran, there have been 24 political executions. Meanwhile, Nobel Peace Laureate Narges Mohammadi has been hospitalized in critical condition after collapsing in Zanjan prison. She suffered a heart attack in March and has since experienced chest pain, severe headaches, and double vision. But authorities continue to deny her transfer to specialist care in Tehran. Mohammadi has been arrested 13 times and sentenced to a cumulative 31 years in prison. She received the Nobel Peace Prize in 2023 for her advocacy against torture and the death penalty in Iran. In Gaza, Israeli strikes killed at least three Palestinians in separate attacks Monday. Earlier today, an Israeli drone attack killed a Palestinian in Gaza City, leaving several others badly injured. On Sunday, an Israeli military broadcaster reported its forces had expanded control of the Gaza Strip to nearly 60% of the territory and were prepared to resume a full-scale assault if ordered. In the occupied West Bank, Israeli forces shot and killed a 26-year-old Palestinian man Monday as they raided a busy commercial area of Nablus. Naif Samarablus died after he was shot in the head. He'd reportedly just dropped his wife at a nearby hospital to give birth to their first child. At least four others, including two children, were struck and wounded by live ammunition. The U.S. military says it launched another strike on a vessel in the Caribbean, killing two people Monday. The Trump administration once again claimed the vessel was carrying drugs without providing any evidence. Since September, the Pentagon says it's killed at least 188 people in strikes on boats in the Caribbean and Eastern Pacific. The attacks have been widely condemned as illegal. Ukraine's interior minister says Russian attacks on Monday killed 14 people and wounded at least 60 others across multiple regions of Ukraine, with reports of heavy shelling and damage to residential areas. Russia's latest assault came as President Vladimir Putin said he would declare a unilateral ceasefire in Ukraine for Friday and Saturday as Russia marks Victory Day, commemorating the 81st anniversary of the defeat of Nazi Germany in World War II. Meanwhile, Russia faces a growing environmental disaster along its Black Sea coast after Ukraine struck the oil refining port of Tuapse for the fourth time in less than 3 weeks. The attacks created large oil spills, huge clouds of acrid smoke, and toxic black rain that fell on residents and contaminated more than 30 miles of coastline. In New Orleans, a federal appeals court blocked criminal court clerk Calvin Duncan from taking office Monday, which was scheduled to be his first day on the job. Duncan won election to the post in November, just 5 years after his release from prison after serving 28 years for a murder he did not commit. He was exonerated in 2021 and earned his law degree a year later at age 60. His position was eliminated last Friday when the Republican governor, Jeff Landry, signed legislation abolishing it. Governor Landry also canceled upcoming primary elections following Thursday's Supreme Court ruling, which struck down the last remaining major provision of the Voting Rights Act. On Monday, protesters marched through the streets of New Orleans demanding an end to racist gerrymandering of Louisiana's congressional maps and the reinstatement of Calvin Duncan to his elected position.
3: You know, Calvin Duncan won a race with 68% of the vote. You know, so that's the citizens of New Orleans. I think that should be honored and respected. And the fact that it's not, I think anybody who have a sense of right and wrong should stand up against that, because that's a direct strike against democracy. And if we don't stand against this, then, you know, America is just dissolving, far as I'm concerned.
0: Alabama's state legislature adjourned a special session Monday after demonstrators entered the state house in Montgomery to protest Republican plans to adopt a gerrymandered map that dilutes the power of black voters. Currently, an injunction bars Alabama from redrawing its congressional maps before 2030. But following the Supreme Court's ruling last week gutting the Voting Rights Act, Republican Attorney General Steve Marshall filed an emergency motion asking a court to lift the prohibition. This is Dee Reed, an organizer with Black Lives Matter.
4: It is a strategic attempt to erase the Voting Rights Act, which we know is our strongest protection against disenfranchisement. Protections that were not given. Protections that were fought for right here in Alabama. By the people from Selma. By the people from Greenville. By the people from Birmingham.
0: A new investigation by the Washington Post looks at the increasing use of force by guards against immigrants detained in ICE jails nationwide. The Post found nearly 800 cases in which ICE guards used physical violence or deployed chemical agents on jailed immigrants during Trump's first year back in office, a 37% increase compared to the previous year. The skyrocketing use of force comes as the Trump administration packs ICE jails beyond their capacity as part of his mass deportation campaign. Meanwhile, the Department of Homeland Security has shuttered its internal watchdog offices that track the abuse of immigrants in custody. The U.S. Supreme Court Monday stepped in to block a lower court ruling that would have cut off access to the abortion pill mifepristone for millions of people nationwide. The order was signed by Justice Samuel Alito, who put a one-week hold on major changes to how the pill can be prescribed, temporarily restoring nationwide telehealth and mail access through May 11th. The temporary pause gives the Supreme Court time to consider next steps in the case as it weighs emergency requests filed by the manufacturers of mifepristone. In India, Prime Minister Narendra Modi's Hindu Nationalist Party, BJP, is tightening its political grip after winning a key legislative election in one of India's most populous states, West Bengal. The victory brought an end to 15 years of rule by Mamata Banerjee, who is one of Modi's most outspoken opponents. In the run-up to the election, an estimated 9 million people were stripped of their right to vote, removed from the voter registration, in a move that disproportionately targeted Muslims in West Bengal. The 2026 Pulitzer Prize winners were announced on Monday. Palestinian photographer Sahar Al-Ghoura and New York Times contributor won the prize for breaking news photography for his work documenting Israel's war and siege on Gaza. M. Gessen of the New York Times won the Pulitzer Prize for opinion writing. Meanwhile, a special citation was awarded to Miami Herald investigative journalist Julie Brown for her groundbreaking reporting in 2017 and 18 that exposed Jeffrey Epstein's sex trafficking network. In Wisconsin, animal rights advocates reached a deal with Ridgeland Farms to secure the release of 1,500 beagles bred for medical experimentation. Their victory came after hundreds of activists attempted to enter a property owned by Ridgeland Farms, where beagles are held in brutal conditions, subjected to surgeries without anesthesia and other abuses. The protest earlier this month led to the arrest of at least 25 people, with police injuring scores of activists at the action. And in New York, this year's Met Gala at the Metropolitan Museum of Art faced protests on Monday. The event was sponsored by Amazon's billionaire founder Jeff Bezos and his wife Lauren Sanchez Bezos, ahead of the gala. The activism group Everyone Hates Elon projected video interviews with Amazon workers onto the Bezos' Manhattan penthouse, alongside slogans including, "If you can buy the Met Gala, you can pay more taxes," and "No red carpet for Trump's billionaires." On Friday, the group placed hundreds of bottles of fake urine inside the Metropolitan Museum of Art, referring to complaints by Amazon workers of having to skip bathroom breaks and urine in bottles. The group also plastered ads across the city reading, quote, "The Bezos Met Gala, brought to you by the company that powers ICE," a reference to Amazon's cloud computing contract with ICE. Amazon's labor union founder, Chris Smalls, was arrested outside the Met Gala after allegedly jumping a barricade. Meanwhile, labor unions staged a ball without billionaires in Manhattan's meatpacking district as an alternative fashion show to the Met Gala. Amazon, Whole Foods, Washington Post, Starbucks, and Uber workers walked the runway in looks by immigrant designers. This is SEIU President April Verrett.
5: They can try to take our rights. They can try to redraw the lines. They can try to control the systems, but they will never, ever be able to replicate the brilliance, the creativity, the resilience of the people they are trying to hold down. So this ball without billionaires is not just about fashion. It is about power. It's about telling the truth that people who sew and care and drive and cook and clean and secure and those that create are the ones who make everything possible. labor is art.
0: And those are some of the headlines. This is Democracy Now!, democracynow.org, the War and Peace Report. I'm Amy Goodman in Toronto, speaking at Radio Days North America. Juan Gonzalez is in Chicago. Hi, Juan.
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0: President Trump's warned that Iran will be blown off the face of the earth if U.S. warships are targeted in the Strait of Hormuz. Trump's

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1: Export routes that doesn't require transiting through the strait. 3 Indian nationals were injured in the attack. Iran claimed it was not responsible. The Iranian foreign minister in a social media post warned the U.S. against being dragged back into a quagmire and dismissed Project Freedom as, quote, Project Deadlock. To discuss all this and more, we're joined by Toby Jones, associate professor of Middle East history at Rutgers University, writes frequently on oil war in the Middle East, and is author of Desert Kingdom, How Oil and Water Forged Modern Saudi Arabia. Also wrote Running Dry, Essays on Energy, Water, and Environmental Crisis. We welcome you, Professor Jones, to Democracy Now! If you can talk about, well, what some are calling this project stalemate, with President Trump once again threatening to blow up Iran, and overall your assessment of what's happening right now.
2: Well, we're seeing two things. Well, first of all, thank you for having me back on. We're seeing two things in the region. One is an intensification or an escalation of the saber rattling that's become characteristic of Trump's disposition and sort of approach to tensions in the Gulf, a crisis that he created along with Israel in evading and launching an attack on Iran in February. He can't control the narrative, and so he escalates. He also can't control what's happening on the waters of the Gulf. It's become clear the limits of American naval power. Its military capacity to dictate terms in the Gulf are significantly constrained. Iran, with through sort of asymmetric tactics, a minimalist approach to the sort of its own response to threats in the region, has basically handcuffed the United States' ability to dictate terms. What now sort of circulates over the Gulf is an environment of uncertainty and fear. Nobody trusts that the United States can stop Iran from carrying out attacks if they wish to on commercial shipping. Nobody trusts that Iran won't, in fact, carry out attacks on cargo or other merchant shipping. And so the region is in the grip of paralysis, limited American imperial power, an aggressive or at least a marginally capable Iranian military force has revealed both the limits of American capacity and has frozen the region in crisis. I will say one other thing, though, before we sort of carry on the conversation. We should be wary about any claims about what's happening in the Gulf and what's not happening in the Gulf, particularly at the Strait. We know that ships aren't moving at a much diminished capacity. Neither oil or other merchant shipping seems to be moving according to our normal registers of observation, the normal tools that we use to look. But there is some transit happening. The thing that's important to keep in mind as we go forward and trying to make sense of all of this is how little we actually know. There is an information blackout. Data is largely unavailable. This is true within the states in the region, and it's largely true on the waters of the Gulf itself. There's still so much that we don't know about what's actually happening that to a large extent, we're beholden to the extreme rhetoric coming from all sides.
3: And Professor Jones, I wanted to ask you, in less than 10 days, on May 14th, Trump will be traveling to China for a summit with President Xi Jinping. Trump already postponed this trip once because of the war. How do you think his failure to negotiate an end to the conflict will affect those talks in Beijing?
2: Well, it's hard to know what Trump's sort of calculation of all of this is or where he sees China fitting in. I think that it's largely believed that both China and Russia, you know, ostensibly two rivals to American global hegemony, are supporting Iran either through financial means or through oil consumption or through other forms of material and financial support. It's unclear whether Trump will challenge China's role in the region. Once again, you know, what's important to take away here, or part of what's important to take away here, is that through an unprovoked assault on Iran, Trump has accelerated or at least clarified the real limits of American imperial power. He has hastened Americans' hegemonic decline, at least in the Gulf. And as you've asked, Juan, I think this spirals out and how Trump and the Americans see the Gulf as a centerpiece of its global power. Whether China is actively engaged in supporting or propping up Iran, or whether it's quietly engaged, the reality is Iran has

0: that China has emerged as a significant rival to the United States in the region. That's not necessarily a new thing, but it's more clear than ever. And whether Trump is in a capacity to either address that or do anything about it is not only unclear, it seems unlikely to me. Trump has put the United States, I'm not one to celebrate American empire, but he's definitely put the United States in a much more vulnerable and weakened position globally as a result of this war.
1: And you mentioned this historic trend of the United States, its alignment with Gulf countries and the Middle East as key to U.S. Strategy of domination around the world. How has this war, regardless of how it ends, affected that?
0: Well, think of the United States as having engaged in a 50-year project to secure its primacy in the Gulf. It succeeded the British Empire in the late 1970s and early 1980s. It engaged in the Iran-Iraq War in the middle of the 1980s, which was the first time that it projected its naval military power in the region in an attempt to escort Kuwaiti and other Arab oil shipping in and out of the Strait of Hormuz. And ever since then, we should understand Desert Storm, the sanctions era of the 1990s, the 2003 invasion of Iraq, is partly a response to American attempts to secure its primacy in the region. And it's done so not only projecting its power, but also by maintaining relationships with awful authoritarian regimes in the region, the Saudis, the Emiratis, the Kuwaitis, the Bahrainis, and others. What this war has done is it's called into question the efficacy of that system and that arrangement. And it has created the material conditions in the region where Iran, through asymmetric and minimalistic measures, has been able to undermine the primacy, both in real terms and in symbolic ways, of American power. I think, to put it simply, if the United States has been engaged in a 50-year imperial project to protect its interests in the region and its allies in the region, which all circulate around oil, this war has rapidly undone the conditions that made that possible in the first place.
2: If you can talk about the particular Gulf countries and their relationship with the United States right now, and is it shifting? You wrote the book Desert Kingdom, How Oil and Water Forge Modern Saudi Arabia. If you could talk about Saudi Arabia, I mean, you have Jared Kushner, the Trump's son-in-law, and Steve Witkoff, two developers who are the so-called peace envoys. Jared Kushner got, what, something like $2 billion from the Saudi Sovereign Fund, very close to MBS, the crown prince, Mohammed bin Salman. And then you have the United Arab Emirates that just pulled out of OPEC and says today that it was hit by a drone, though Iran says this was not their drone, and is now suffering from yet another fire.
0: Yeah, these are steadfast allies of the United States. What's interesting over the last 2.5 decades is that that also means they're steadfast allies of Israel. So we should understand the Israelis, the Saudis, the Emiratis, and the Americans in particular as being in full alignment on their approach to the regional dynamic. That largely means they're in lockstep and confronting, and in narrating a particular framework of thinking about Iran as their principal rival in the region. This is one of the products of the 2003 invasion and the Iraq War. That doesn't mean that there isn't rivalry within the region or that there aren't challenges to how stable this arrangement is. Saudi Arabia, for example, was on the precipice of normalization with Israel prior to Israel's genocide in Gaza, which compelled a recalculation on their part. Saudi Arabia and the United Arab Emirates, while both aligning with Israel and the United States, have their own regional rivalry that's taking shape. As you mentioned, the UAE recently withdrew, or as of this month, has withdrawn from OPEC. That's largely a reflection of an internal power struggle between Saudi Arabia and UAE over control of global energy markets, and also a reflection of the kind of shifting economic capacities in both countries. They're rivals in South Yemen, they're rivals in Sudan, where they compete various competing factions militarily and politically. So we see a regional order that's more or less in alignment, where Iran stands as the principal problem, but we see fissures within that regional order. What that means for American sort of rent seekers like Jared Kushner and those close to the Trump administration is that in some ways that relationship is transactional. How do the Saudis fund or support Kushner and his hedge funds or his real estate projects? How might they benefit economically in the region is a central concern of some players within the Trump and the Saudi regimes. But beyond that, there are also these political, economic, and imperial alignments that act in sort of parallel with those. Sometimes they're in support of one another, and other times they're in tension of one another. But I think that it doesn't, what's not called into question is the depth of the relationship between those places. And I'll say this, one thing that we're not paying close enough attention. Oh, sorry.
1: No, Professor, I just want to ask you, we only have about a minute or so, but if you could briefly talk, you've written extensively on environmental crisis in the region. How has a war exacerbated the environmental crisis?
0: Well, again, there's a lot of information that we don't know about the region. We've seen some evidence from satellite imagery of oil spills in the Gulf as a result of various attacks at various points earlier in the war. I think one thing we need to do and keep in mind constantly, although we've been talking about Iran in the Gulf today, is that this is very much a multi-front war that includes Lebanon, Gaza, and the West Bank. This is a war on Palestine, Lebanon, and Iran. And here we see that the Israeli tactical approach to its territorial maximalism and American and in support of American empire is a tactics of ruin, to destroy landscapes, to destroy communities, to evoke and commit environmental atrocity in order to make the region uninhabitable or at least precarious for hundreds of thousands, if not millions of people. We saw this with strikes on oil facilities in Tehran in the early stages of the war, on other infrastructure facilities, Trump's constant bombast threatening infrastructural and sort of targeting the conditions that preserve life, both environmentally and otherwise, are a core precept of the American-Israeli war. We will only reckon with this in the months and years that follow, however this concludes.
1: Well, we want to thank you for being with us, Professor Toby Jones, a Middle East history professor at Rutgers University in New Brunswick, and we'll be back after a brief break.

0: Malian musician Khaira Arabi, Nightingale of the North, performing in Democracy Now! Studio. This is Democracy Now!, democracynow.org, The War and Peace Report. I'm Amy Goodman, broadcasting today from Toronto, Canada. Juan Gonzalez is in Chicago. As President Trump continues to attack media organizations and journalists, we turn now to look at the Federal Communications Commission targeting of Disney, the parent company of ABC. Last week, FCC Chair Brendan Carr ordered a review of 8 local ABC TV licenses. They were not scheduled to be up for renewal until 2028. But Carr ordered an early review, which could lead to ABC being stripped of the licenses. Carr made the announcement one day after President Trump and First Lady Melania Trump publicly demanded ABC fire late-night host Jimmy Kimmel once again, this time over a joke he made about them. Carr's denied there was a connection, citing a separate FCC investigation into Disney's DEI, that's diversity, equity, and inclusion policies. Carr was questioned by reporters last week.
1: Was there any connection? Did you feel any pressure? Was the timing at all, you know, as a result of White House pressure or what happened on Saturday night?
2: No, this was a decision that we made inside this building based on where we were in the enforcement matter. There was no pressure from the outside. There was no suggestion from the outside. There was no call for agency action from the outside. This was based on our assessment of where we were. And with respect to President Trump, obviously he has every right, First Amendment right, to express his position on this. One of the great things about President Trump is he's very transparent. He has told publicly his position. He has every right to make the decisions that he's made, to make the public calls that he's made. Same with the First Lady. And there's a lot of people out there that agree with them.
1: And just can I ask on and then will the Jimmy Kimmel, will that all or any speech issues be part of this review? Is it solely restricted to DEI, the license, the early license reviews?
2: Our DEI review is going to continue and is going to be part of that. We are calling their licenses in for early renewal. I think they have 8 station licenses. Once they make that filing, then anybody can file petitions to deny. We can't control what claims they make in their petitions to deny, and we'll take a look at all of that.
0: Last September, ABC briefly suspended Jimmy Kimmel's show after Brendan Carr threatened to take action over remarks Kimmel made following the assassination of Charlie Kirk.
3: You know, when you look at the conduct that has taken place by Jimmy Kimmel, it appears to be some of the sickest conduct possible. I mean, look, we can do this the easy way or the hard way. These companies can find ways to change conduct, to take action, frankly, on Kimmel, or, you know, there's going to be additional work for the FCC ahead.
0: The FCC currently has just 3 commissioners. The sole Democrat on the FCC, Ana Gomez, spoke at a hearing last week and criticized Carr's latest move targeting ABC.
4: Calling an early renewal of a broadcast license is a rare step. It happens only as a last resort and after evidence of clear abuse of the trust surrounding that license or a blatant violation of our rules. It has not happened in decades. And the targeting of a group of stations to punish a parent company has never happened in history. The irony is not lost on anyone. A joke made about an event meant to honor the First Amendment is now being used as a justification to curtail it.
0: That was FCC Commissioner Ana Gomez speaking last week. She joins us now from Washington, D.C. to talk about the ABC probe, the proposed mega merger between Paramount and Time Warner Discovery. If approved, it would mean CNN, CBS, HBO, and more would all be under one roof and more. Commissioner Gomez, thanks so much for being with us. Start off by talking about what's at stake with the FCC Chair Carr's threat to pull the licenses from ABC stations over Jimmy Kimmel once again.
5: Yes, good morning. It's good to be with you today. What the FCC has done is the most offensive assault on the First Amendment so far by this FCC. It is going after, in an unprecedented fashion, a network program by threatening the licenses of the local broadcasters of that network. It's it's bound to fail if, in fact, Disney pushes back. And I'm glad to see that, in fact, they are. Because if this actually gets reviewed by court, it will be a long-needed rebuke of the abuses of this FCC and this administration of the First Amendment.
6: And Commissioner, the currently stations have 10 years once they're granted a license before it has to be renewed. This was actually extended by many years in previous Republican administrations after citizen groups began to challenge the licenses of many stations around the country in the 60s and the 70s. How unusual is it, this idea of even before the period of the license is up for renewal, that the government steps in?
5: It's extremely unusual. The last time that the agency advanced the period for a renewal of a license was over a half a century ago. And most certainly has never been done where entirely eight local broadcast stations owned by the network are brought up for renewal. And to be clear, the earliest renewal that was due was in 2028. The latest was in 2031. And these are actually eight-year licenses. So this is extremely unprecedented. And it just shows you what a pretext it is for going after Disney, because Disney has so far refused to bend the knee to this administration's demands that it fire a comedian and that it change its content so that this administration isn't upset by whatever coverage it's getting by this network. It's also meant, by the way, as a threat to other broadcasters, basically putting them on notice that if they upset this administration, they too will be dragged before the FCC in an early renewal process.
6: Could you tell us whether you've had conversations with the chair of the FCC, Brendan Carr, about this? To what degree you feel he is basically doing whatever President Trump wants?
5: Well, this administration is using any point of leverage that it has to go after its critics, whether it's the FCC, whether it's the FTC, whether it's the Department of Justice, whether it's the Department of Defense. It is trying everything it can to ensure that it gets coverage that it likes. And I have been very vocal in my criticism of this, and frankly, in alerting everyone, the public, the corporations, the broadcasters, reporters, that this is a serious issue for our democracy.
0: I think it's important to note that Trump's FCC pick, Brendan Carr, the chair of the FCC, wrote Project 2025's chapter on the FCC. And I want to go from what we're talking about with ABC and Kimmel and ABC being threatened with losing stations, losing their licenses, to mega mergers. More than 100 of Hollywood's most prominent writers, directors, and actors, and thousands of people overall related to Hollywood, producers, directors, actors, signed an open letter voicing their opposition to the proposed merger of Paramount, that was Paramount Skydance, and Warner Brothers Discovery. The letter reads in part, quote, "The integrity, independence, and diversity of our industry would be grievously compromised. Competition is essential for a healthy economy and a healthy democracy. So is thoughtful regulation and enforcement," unquote. Paramount Skydance announced its intended $111 billion acquisition of Warner Brothers Discovery early this year after Netflix dropped its bid after meeting at the White House. Paramount's offer still requires regulatory approval in the U.S. and Europe. If completed, it would create the largest media conglomerate in U.S. history, spanning news, sports, movies, video games, theme parks, and more, all controlled by Paramount Chair David Ellison, a vocal supporter of President Trump, as is his father, the billionaire Larry Ellison. So if Paramount Warner Brothers Discovery were approved, it would put CBS, owned by Paramount, together with HBO, CNN, and other what they call media properties. Can you talk about the significance of this, the mass opposition to this, Commissioner Gomez?
5: Sure. One thing that's important to note is that the FCC actually does not have a part in approving the actual merger itself, but it does have a role in approving the, or not approving, in reviewing the foreign ownership that is implicated by this transaction. And I'll get to that in a minute. Traditionally, what the FCC worries about when it comes to media and its regulations are three things: competition, localism, in other words, serving your local communities, and viewpoint diversity. And those principles are very important because we want to make sure that every viewer, every listener has the ability to see themselves in whatever choice they make in their broadcasts. The harm that we have when we have these mega consolidations, say of local broadcasters, like we just saw with the Nexstar TechNet transaction, which by the way is under court review right now, is that you lose that viewpoint diversity because all of a sudden every station that you're looking at has the same content because it's owned by the same corporate parent. And that is in fact harmful for localism, for civic engagement, even for getting information about high school sports. And, you know, we lose that benefit. We also don't want to reach a point where we just become a nation that gets content dictated to it by this administration. When Paramount was bought by Skydance, in fact, the commission did approve that. And one of the things that this commission imposed on that transaction was a requirement that they have a truth arbiter or an ombudsperson that would field complaints about bias in the content of the network. That is dangerous because we don't want to have a viewing public that is only seeing what this administration wants them to see. Now, with regard to the foreign ownership of the in the Paramount Warner Brothers transaction, I'm concerned that this FCC ensured that it actually carefully reviews what is being asked for here. Paramount has asked for the commission to approve up to 100% indirect foreign ownership in this transaction. Now, the foreign ownership we're talking about here is sovereign wealth funds by foreign countries and 10% by a Chinese company that is essentially controlled by China. I think there is a real issue here that we need to be concerned about if what this results in is a chilling effect in what content that viewers see because of any fear of upsetting these foreign governments in whatever content is being shown. And we've seen that already happen in, for example, the nixing of documentaries about reporters that have been murdered, you know, the Khashoggi murder. So this is a serious issue for the FCC, and we need to really seriously consider it.
6: And Commissioner Gomez, I'd like you to briefly comment on another major merger between Nexstar Media Group and Tegna, two of the largest local broadcast station owners in the U.S. The Trump administration approved the merger after your FCC waived rules limiting any company from owning stations that together reach more than 39% of U.S. households. Could you talk about that merger and the fact that Nexstar Media Group, its owners are known as very conservative folks who have aligned themselves with the Trump administration in the past?
5: Yes. So much like the foreign ownership, by the way, there's a statutory cap in how much a single owner can own in terms of local broadcasts, broadcasters. That ownership cap is 39% of viewing households in this country. The Nexstar Tegna merger will lead to a transaction that will reach 80% of viewing households of this country. And this goes back to my point about viewpoint diversity. What we have seen in the past, we've seen mergers in the past of local broadcasters, and what that leads to is a reduction of the journalism and of the local content, because what these transactions are seeking are synergies. Synergies are just another word for layoffs. And so what will happen is you will get the same content shown at all of these broadcasters in these individual markets, and you will no longer have a diversity of viewpoints being shown. And as you know, this Nexstar has been very sympathetic to this administration, probably for lots of reasons, not the least of which is that they want these transactions to be approved. But that's a problem because we don't want to have our media content fed to us by one person.
0: And significant in this, Commissioner Gomez, is that three Republican attorneys general, including Kris Kobach of Kansas, have joined with eight Democratic attorney generals in filing suit over this or challenging this legally.
5: Yeah, and important, that's the other thing I didn't mention, is one of the issues with having so much power concentrated in one corporation is that it will actually lead to increased cable rates and streaming rates for the viewers themselves, because it changes the balance of negotiating power. And that is a large reason why these attorney generals, both on Republicans and Democrats, are challenging the transaction. And one of the things that we saw, by the way, which I found very disturbing about this transaction, is that despite the magnitude of this transaction and despite the fact that it was unlawful for the FCC to actually approve it, it was not voted on by the commission. And that is done for a couple of reasons. One, it's less complicated if I cannot speak out publicly about something that's being done as a backdoor deal. And it was rushed through in order to avoid this very judicial review. All of the approvals, the DOJ approval, the FCC approval, happened very quickly in one day, and the transaction closed in 10 minutes after the FCC approved it. Clearly, this was coordinated so that this billionaire buddy bypass that this administration seems to have for the corporations it supports could get this done and hopefully avoid this judicial review. Apparently, it didn't work.
0: Well, Ana Gomez, we want to thank you so much for being with us. Federal Communications Commissioner, the only Democrat of the three that are left. The chair is Trump pick, Brendan Carr. Next up, we look at a funding crisis facing community media. It's public access TV, often overlooked when talking about public media in the United States. We'll talk to the heads of Access Sacramento in California and BronxNet, the poorest county in New York State, the Bronx, and how they serve their communities. What's at stake? Stay with us.

0: Honduran musician Carla Lara performing in our Democracy Now! Studio. This is Democracy Now!, democracynow.org. I'm Amy Goodman with Juan Gonzalez. We end today's show looking at a growing funding crisis in an often overlooked corner of public media, public access TV. It airs on cable. As more people cut the cord and drop their cable TV subscriptions, public access channels are losing a vital source of revenue. For decades, cable TV companies have paid franchise fees to local municipalities as compensation for use of the public right-of-way through which the companies route cables and utilities. Those fees have funded PEG stations, P-E-G. That stands for Public Educational and Governmental Access. This is part of a video made by BronxNet in New York.
1: It's happening everywhere. Cord cutting. Outdated law. FCC threats. Federal grant cancellations. Doors are being closed. And over 1,500 local media stations across the nation are being punished.
0: Public access stations are distinct from the PBS and NPR stations that are also in a funding crisis due to the defunding and dissolution of the Corporation for Public Broadcasting. We're joined now by the heads of two public access stations. Joe Barr is executive director of Access Sacramento in California's capital, and Michael Maxnaby is executive director of BronxNet in New York. Michael, let's begin with you. Talk about what's at stake, and for people who aren't familiar with what public access is. Explain this sector of public media in the United States.
2: Congratulations, Amy, on 30 years of Democracy Now! And BronxNet Public Media and public access networks across the nation broadcast this program proudly. And we are participatory media. As we commemorate 250 years of American democracy and what the First Amendment means and freedom of expression, know that you have community resources very often in your cities and towns that provide media education, workforce training for the public, experiential learning for students, that's career building, but also promote civic awareness, voter literacy, digital literacy, and local information. It's a spotlight on the arts and culture and more. And BronxNet was formed 30 plus years ago, in part because the Bronx was too often misrepresented and sensationalized in mainstream media. If it bleeds, it leads. Hollywood also contributed to the Bronx being a symbol of urban blight for many decades, and that's why BronxNet exists, to correct those misrepresentations with authentic community voices. And that's in part why now the Bronx is a symbol of urban renewal.
3: And I'd like to ask Joe Barr, Executive Director of Access Sacramento, could you talk about the programming and the work of community media in Sacramento over the last few decades? And how did you find out that your funding might be cut?
4: Yeah, well, Access Sacramento does a lot of what BronxNet does. It really is of the community, by the community, for the community. We're doing workforce training. We're contributing to the creative economy of this region. The arts is a huge sector of Sacramento's economy. Movie production is actually a growing part of Sacramento's economy. As Hollywood studios leave Southern California, they're looking for other places that are cheaper to shoot their films, and we have people who can crew those films. So we are really here to give those opportunities to folks, but then also give them platforms for a voice. And your previous segment was a wonderful contrast to what we're trying to do in community media, which is really be authentically local, to share viewpoints that aren't necessarily heard in mainstream media. And for us to be facing these funding situations, when you add it on to what we heard in the previous segment with commercial media mergers, it really could be a dire situation for getting a broad spectrum of viewpoints. We heard,
0: Joe,
4: about our funding situation. Yes.
0: If you can explain that point of your funding, when we were in Sacramento in the last few weeks, we heard that Access Sacramento might fall off a cliff, that the Cable Commission is cutting your funding. Can you explain what you've been told?
4: Yes. So the Cable Commission has been telling us for about the last 9 months. They've done run some numbers, and they say that the PEG money, the money that they give us for operating organizations, is going to go away in a year, a little bit more than a year, and they are actively moving to shut the community media stations down, the public and educational organizations, and put all that money into the government channel. So this is really a situation where they unilaterally are making this decision. It's a policy decision that's going to affect a lot of people, the community at large, and they're essentially cutting down or shutting down the community organizations in favor of the government channel. That's where they want to put their money.
3: And Michael, I wanted to ask you, we're approaching the 2026 midterm elections. Can you talk about how organizations like BronxNet, the important role that they play in local debates and candidate interviews that maybe major commercial stations or even internet blogs or podcasts don't cover?
2: Thank you, Juan. We're in an era of media consolidation, as Commissioner Gomez so well stated. And community media networks like BronxNet met with her in D.C. a couple of weeks ago and to raise awareness about harmful legislation called H.R. 2289, as well as positive legislation called the Protecting Community TV Act. And we met with congressional representatives. And very often for local races in our given communities, including in the Bronx, the only televised local debates for these competitive races are televised on community media. Because in an era of media consolidation, toxic algorithms, addicted feeds, we are not seeing the commercial networks paying attention to the local news and information. As a matter of fact, local reporting jobs, local reporters have decreased 75% since 2002. And according to Rebuild Local News, that
0: and
2: is...
0: Michael, we just have a minute, and I wanted to quickly ask you what the bill in the New York State Legislature is and about the proposal, as people cut the cord, you know, and their cable subscriptions, to tax Netflix and Hulu. We have about 30 seconds.
2: We partner with League of Women Voters of New York to produce these debates, and they're important, and with cable, there's arguably a community good. There's local investment. As there's migration to digital entertainment and to streaming, there is no local investment. There's no local jobs. There's no local programming. And we have a bill called the Technology, Education, and Arts Through Media Act, which corrects that. It provides revenue for municipalities, which addresses what Joe was talking about in Sacramento, revenue for the state, revenue for digital literacy, local arts, community media, nonprofit news, and more. So that's why we are right after this interview, I'm heading up to Albany to talk with our state leaders about Team New York and build broad consensus. We are very much poised to have model legislation in New York State, which really helps create and foster a healthy news and information ecosystem at the local level in this like really challenging time where there's crisis and community media centers closing across the nation and there's a loss of local jobs. This bill creates local jobs and local information and promotes civic engagement and awareness.
0: Michael Maxinavi, I want to thank you for being with us, Executive Director of BronxNet, and Joe Barr, Executive Director of Access Sacramento, where the next Cable Commission meeting is just in a few weeks in June. I'm in Toronto today speaking at Radio Days North America, moving on to screenings of the new documentary about Democracy Now!, Steal This Story, Please, on Thursday night and Friday morning in Minneapolis, then in Chicago on Friday night, Saturday afternoon, and on Saturday evening when I'll be joined by Juan Gonzalez, and then on to Milwaukee on Sunday. 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Information for all these screenings and for more as we travel the country can also be found at stealthisstory.org. Democracy Now! Is produced with Mike Burke, Dina Guster, Messiah Rhodes, Nameen Sheikh, Maria Tarasena, Nicole Salazar, Sarah Nasser, Trina Nduris, Hamap, Kamari Astudio, John Hamap, and Ravi Karan, Hani Masu, Diego Ramos, our Executive Director, Julie Crosby. Special thanks to Becca Staley and to Dennis Moynihan. I'm Amy Goodman in Toronto with Juan Gonzalez in Chicago.
5: 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Bellows Fall, Vermont, baby. All aboard.

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0: From Pacifica Radio in San Francisco, this is Flashpoints. I'm Dennis Bernstein. Today on the show, Greg Palast kicks off a new season of the Election Crimes Bulletin, gearing up for another season of Trump voter fraud raves and attempts to limit Americans' right to vote. And Greg asks, what is the SAFE Act and why did Trump shelve a highly popular bipartisan housing bill to force it through Congress and threaten anyone who gets in his way? And we'll have a voter rights clinic call-in. Ask Greg Palast anything you want about stolen elections past, present, and the ones to come. All this and more coming up straight ahead on Flashpoints. Stay tuned. And you're listening to Flashpoints on Pacifica Radio. This is your daily investigative news magazine. We're coming to you every weekday from 5 to 6 over the Pacifica Radio Network. We are in San Francisco today. And we begin again with a relaunch, a special edition, if you will, of the Election Crimes Bulletin with our good friend Greg Palast. Stay tuned.
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5: So says Rolling Stone investigative reporter Greg Palast.
6: You're removing black voters from the voter rolls just so you can win this election?
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0: And Greg Palast, welcome back to Flashpoints. It was really good of you to join us today. There's a lot going on. You're in the middle of a bunch of it. But I do want to start with you, welcome you back. And I want to start in Maine because it's obviously another huge bungle by the predictable Democrats to be stupid and foolish. And beyond belief.
10: Well, you know, you're writing about it. Yeah, I just hope, is my sound clear? I just want to make sure. Sorry, I just got new equipment. As long as you can hear me, Dennis, then we're in business. And I have to, the bad news, Dennis, if summer's been canceled, we have to talk about vote suppression now. And we have to talk about, if you've been watching soccer, in Maine, real football, they call it an own goal. The Democratic Party decided, let's do a Trump. You know, let's get some guy with a gravelly voice who wears a Pendleton shirt and, you know, has a dirty beard and he's a supposed oysterman. And I shouldn't be laughing because it's America.
0: It's pathetic.
10: That's going to pay the price. Yeah. You know, if again, I have to be very careful. This station, and I am very committed to nonpartisanship. I'm commenting on the lack of political acumen and the lack of focus when everything is on the line. So if the voters are given good choices in Maine, there's no question which way they're going to go. They were all the polling was showing people were sick of Susan Collins running for her fourth term. She's holding on by the edge of her walker. And she's, she's going to be in her 80s if she does win. And she's the only person in the world that believed that Brett Kavanaugh was going to preserve Roe v. Wade. And, it's costly. And it looked like she was going to be creamed by Governor Janet Mills, who was a middle of the road kind of bureaucrat, technocrat governor, but very much liked in Maine. And, so it was like the Democrats had already, put that one in the bag. And then they decide to get fancy. And unfortunately, a lot of DSA people came up from New York to get involved in this to say, well, just because we're winning, why don't we bring in this character? The problem is, it's not that he was not vetted. It's that this guy, has a Graham Platner, what the hell qualifies him to be a United States senator? He puts himself down as, you know, and the truth is, and what I really resent, and I maybe because of my own prejudices that I come from, you know, the poorest barrio in Los Angeles. But this guy was another privileged preppy kid. He went to Hodgkiss Prep School. And that, by the way, is $81,000 a year. Got himself expelled. goes to another prep school. Is this preparation for being an oysterman or what? He goes to another prep school. Screws that up, blows off college.
0: Made sure he got a Nazi tattoo.
10: And he got a Nazi tattoo. Well, he goes to Iraq and Afghanistan. And I don't doubt he has severe PTSD, which I you know, we have to be sympathetic to. But having severe PTSD, as we know, by the way, from Mr. Senator Fetterman, is not a qualification to be a United States senator. And the wheels were falling off. So you have a Nazi tattoo with the Totenkopf. And he says, I didn't know what it was, except that his girlfriend said, no, he told me, oh, this is my Totenkopf. It's like, oh, that's really exciting. Invite me to your next white nationalist meeting. And then he covers it up. And, you know, it's like, so the Democrat, and then you look, I look at the oysterman thing. Okay. He doesn't, it's a hobby. His wife runs a business, his mommy has a restaurant. He's very wealthy. She covers him and he gets disability from the U.S. government. And so he's saying he's an oyster man on disability. You can imagine Trump would have a field day. He'd be arrested before November. And so I don't know what people were thinking. We have to be, progressives have to be thinking rationally and coldly. And it's all about taking the Senate. Again, it's not my job to get the Democrats elected. My job is to allow work on this issue of what we politely call vote suppression, which is basically screwing black people and brown people and young people and women.
0: Vote suppression is definitely, we've been partners in this investigation, if you will, for many years. And obviously, there are many things that need to be turned upside down, and the fight for the vote is more difficult than ever. But I want to talk to you about this, what happened here in this bit of this bait and switch, and I want you to take some time talking about what the SAVE Act is and why Trump through this bipartisan housing bill in the garbage in order to give precedent to the SAVE Act and what he is trying to do here. Because this is incredibly significant.
10: Well, yeah, to get a sense of how significant this is, Dennis, the Democrats and Republicans finally put together a bill that had some value to the American public. It was going to reduce interest cost, FHA, et cetera. It was going to help you get a house. It was going to relieve some of the housing crisis. Obviously, bipartisan mush we get out of Congress is not exactly a birthday party, a birthday cake that you'll enjoy, but it was an advance, a big advance, the only advance in Trump's second term that anyone could point to. And then he said, I'm not signing it unless you give me the SAVE Act. Now, by the way, Republicans are tearing their hairs out because, remember, a lot of Republicans are in marginal districts. People are screaming about the cost of housing, and they have to go back to their districts empty-handed. And the SAVE Act, not, you know, most of these guys, like the they call them the zombie Republicans, the ones that Trump knocked off, like Senator Cornyn of Texas, and then you have also Cassidy in Louisiana, who said, you know, we're free to vote our conscience. And our conscience says we're not screwing anyone out of a vote. And we're going to try to have a housing bill. And I'm not going along with this stuff. And they voted also against, the war in Iran. So now Trump has put all these people in danger. But why? Because he knows better than they do something important. You can pass all the good legislation. You can pass resolutions against the war in Iran, but you can't pass a resolution against high prices. You can't pass a resolution against kids in danger and the massive screw up in Iran. And by the way, it's a footnote, but it just shows you what a complete busterfluck this administration is, because the Portuguese grabbed the island of Hormuz 600 years ago because they knew it was the key to the control of the Persian Gulf. And we have a president not only doesn't know what happened 600 years ago, but his staff doesn't know what happened 6 days ago. And so they know because of that. And people are looking at the Keystone Cops operation out of Washington. And then all they're doing in the meantime is stuffing their pockets. They can't win if you count all the votes, if you let everyone vote. That's where we begin. So the reason Trump is pushing the SAVE Act, and that stands for, by the way, Safeguard American Eligibility Act, Safeguard American Voting Eligibility, the SAVE Act. Don't you feel better? But here's how they're saving your vote. It should be the Save Trump's Cronies Act. So, you know, so you have to understand the threat and what they're willing to do, destroy this administration, get this one law, because it's really the only way they can win, but they can do it. I'm looking at about a 5 million vote loss easily for Democratic candidates if this bill passes even in a watered-down form. It's at least 5 million. I've been doing the statistics on this forever. You know, I taught statistics. And it's like, I'm looking at the numbers. I got the new numbers from the federal government that no one bothers to look at. You got 5 million voters who are going to get shafted out of their vote. And guess what color they are? Guess what color? You know. And that's what I'm working on right now.
0: That's the voice of Greg Palast, and we are doing a special edition of Flashpoints. I want to let everyone know that we're going to open up the phones in the second part of the show. We're sort of considering it a voting clinic. Questions about what's sick with the system, questions about how things are evolving in terms of the way in which you might lose your vote one way or the other. We wanted to spend some time with this. We're going to give out the number again later, but in case you want to write it down, it's 1-800-958-9008. And we're going to be talking with Greg about the various aspects of this. But let's, Greg, spend some more time talking about the multiple dangers, where Trump is really going, why he's willing to threaten people and to throw that housing act in the garbage. This was no small act.
10: Oh, it's no small act that he did. And now what he's... So let me give you some of the things that are in the SAVE Act. And by the way, please, I want you to know that even if the SAVE Act, even if he can't jam it through Congress, he's actually implementing it now through executive orders and through his control of what used to be called the Justice Department. And they are literally an injustice department enforcing vote suppression instead of stopping it. So let me give you a little checklist, then we can go back to proof of citizenship requirement, the return of interstate cross-check, the Chris Kobach operation, the virtual elimination of mail-in voting, removing ballot drop boxes, the big purge is coming, movers list. You have the 24 million people at risk there. Postcard trick, vigilante challenges are already gearing up for 2 million voters to be challenged. And then finally, that people aren't talking about it yet. When this election's closing up after the vote, it's the certification. And Trump has put people into office that no matter how you vote, they won't certify a win against a Republican. You need an official to certify a vote. And this is dangerous stuff. So let me start with citizenship requirement. Hey, listen, everyone, if you're not an American, you don't vote in American elections. But think of it this way. Would you show, given what's happening with ICE and everything, would you show up a polling station to cast an illegal vote? I only know of one person that's done that, an Austrian Republican in Florida. He got 10 years in prison and then was automatically deported. No, if you are not here with papers, you're not giving out your address and showing up to vote or giving out your address for mail-in ballot. That don't happen. But here's the problem. So this is a law to stop a crime which doesn't occur. But the problem is this. How do you prove your citizenship? Number one, do you know where your mommy put your birth certificate? Number two, okay, do you have a passport? Well, only one out of three black people have a passport. In fact, only half of Americans have passports. That's the other form. So you have either your original birth certificate, no copies, my darlings. It's got to be original or certified copy. Second is the passport. And if you

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1: Their birth certificates and military ID was a no-no. So you had, and Chris Kobach went into court, sued by the ACLU. Chris Kobach went into court and said, when they asked him, well, how many of these, the judge said, well, here's a simple question. How many of these 35,000 people you block aren't citizens? He said, none. They're all citizens. But he said, it's very important that we protect the integrity of the vote. I don't know. I know how he protects the integrity of the vote. Everyone knows he lost his primary in the Republican Party for governor.
2: Right.
1: And then suddenly he disqualified 900 votes and got the nomination. He literally disqualified 900 ballots. So this is what we're facing. So that's citizenship. And by the way, 69 million women in America, 69 million have their husband's last name. Good luck registering. Now, then we get the return of cross-check. You've seen my film, Best Democracy Money Can Buy. That's a system where they take voting rolls from different states and they match them and say, oh, to stop people from voting twice. Now, how did this come back? Because the federal courts, after I did my expose for Rolling Stone, the ACLU and League of Women Voters took my Rolling Stone report, which is filled with statistics, brought it to a federal judge, and the judge said, goodbye on this. And even the state of Kansas said, we're not gonna try to defend this goofy system, because not the feds, but Kansas was running the system. But now it's different. Under Doge, under some guy named Musk, I don't know if you remember this guy, he demanded, and Doge still exists under the control of Taunton, the guy who actually wrote Agenda 2025, he's head of Doge now, more effective than Musk, because he's quiet and deadly, and he's gathering voter rolls to do these matches. Well, guess what they find? A whole lot of guys named Jose Garcia, a whole lot of guys named James Brown. They're saying James Brown Jr. in Atlanta is voting. James Brown Sr. in Texas is voting. Obviously, they're the same guy. They get their registrations canceled. We're talking a massive wipeout of voters. And California is resisting turning over the list for this purpose. But, the California has to defend itself from the federal government in a federal court. Not so easy. And by the way, 21 million people, according to the Brennan Center, 21 million people cannot prove their citizenship, even though they are Americans, good and true. And this is just the beginning.
2: All right, let me let people know you're listening to Flashpoints on Pacifica Radio. We're speaking with Greg Pallast. Greg Pallast has been working, and we've been working with Greg for years, on what we loosely call sometimes the Election Crimes Bulletin. We really wanted to convene a special edition because of what we're talking about now, the SAVE Act and its relationship to the greater ability for people to be able to vote, to have the right to vote, and it could be devastating. And Greg, of course, goes along with what we could expect as some kind of violence, because the way in which Trump is encouraging his people and what he seems to want to create in terms of vigilante squads, paid vigilante squads, is quite frightening. So the combination of the what's happening technically in the courts and the way people are losing their rights and threats, these are very difficult times.
1: Well, here's the problem we're running. Let me talk about some of those practicalities when you talk about violence. Let's start with this fact. About 70% of black people vote early or by mail. Hispanics are voting by mail. A lot of this is because to avoid those lines. When I was in Dayton, there was a 7-hour line. It's snowing outside. People are in this freezing parking lot. There was a 7-hour line to vote. I go to the Toledo white suburbs. There is no line. They have hot coffee waiting for you. And so to avoid this type of manipulation, African-Americans and people of color and young people are beginning to learn that they can mail in their ballots. Well, guess what? You ain't mailing in your ballot now. Places like Texas are completely stopping it. You have to be practically on life support and get a note from your surgical team that you're next to death and you

0: can't make it to the polls. And here's why. Here's why. Ken Paxton is the attorney general of Texas, you know, the guy that was impeached for corruption, paying off his girlfriend, and running for Senate against Mr. Tallarico and Pastor Tallarico, I should say. And Paxton said, if he didn't stop the city of Houston, the county of Harris, which is Houston, from sending out 2.5 million ballots to voters, like we do in California, you get a ballot in the mail and then you take it in or you mail it in. So they did that with Houston in 2020, and because of COVID. And Paxton said, if I hadn't stopped sending out those ballots to voters, and by the way, Houston is the largest black population of any city in America, not everyone knows that. If they didn't, he said, if I didn't send out those, if I didn't block those 2 million ballots from going out, Donald Trump would have lost Texas. Now that's Texas, and that's Ken Paxton, and now he's running for Senate, and he knows damn well, if mail-in voting is not shut down in Texas, and that's what they're doing, he can't possibly win. He can't possibly win if people can mail in their ballots. And also, now we get back to the violence. So I'm in Arizona. I'm in Texas. I go to Arizona, and there's these guys looking like RoboCops, you know, the kind of ICE outfit with the masks and the vests and the automatic weapons. Arizona is an open carry state. These guys have assault rifles. They're standing on each side of the ballot drop box in the Hispanic neighborhoods. Now, you show up with your family to cast your votes, you know, you and your wife and your teenage daughter, whatever the hell, are you really going to go up and in front of these, go through armed guys? You don't know how, you don't know what they're on. And then they do things like stop you and say, where's your citizenship papers? Well, that's illegal, but, you know, standing next to it. So, standing next to a voting box with these guns. So there's a Hispanic group that I filmed that has 50 flying squads in Arizona, 50, to handle cases of violent intimidation, that they send out these de-escalation squads. They're unarmed, and they're going up against armed guys who are deliberately creating mayhem in Hispanic areas and in Houston and in the black precincts. That's nationwide. The authorization of violence is daunting, and in tight races like in Texas, it could very well make the difference.
1: Make a big difference. Listen, this is what we're going to do. We're going to take a short break. We're going to keep talking with Greg Palast. This is a special edition of Flashpoints with Greg. We wanted to spend some time on this maneuver, this SAVE Act, and what it has to do with the future of democracy. We thought it was important in this country because this is profound. And at a certain point, we're going to also open up the phones. We'd love you to call. We'll call it like a mini election clinic. Any questions you have about how we're about to lose the right to vote and some of the things that we really need to know about technically about what's going on as we proceed forward, because Trump is unrelenting in his attempts at all levels to seize power and undermine things that we've all fought for and believe in over so many years. It's extraordinary. Again, we'll take a short break. We'll be back with Greg Palast, gregpalast.com. More to talk about elections, voting. Stay with us. Oh, and we are reminded, we want you to call 1-800-958-9008, 1-800-958-9008. We'd love to have a dialogue with you. Again, Greg is open for questions and commentaries around all the issues around elections and what's going on and what we're seeing unfold on this front. 1-800-958-9008, and we'll take your calls in just a little bit. Stay with us.

0: 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Dennis Ferencin here, joined by Greg Palast. And we're going to open up the phones in just a little bit at 1-800-958-9008. We'd love to hear from you, your thoughts, questions, comments. What do you think about the future of democracy in the current context with Greg Palast? Greg, just a little bit more about sort of the current and present dangers against our ability to express our right to vote. Again, some of the other things on your radar.
1: Well, yeah, I mean, the big thing that's happening, that was happening last year now, is the big purge, where they're going through the voter rolls and coming up with cockamamie reasons to purge voters. Now, how many? Like I said, 21 million people don't have their citizenship ID. Well, guess what? We have in the past 2 years, we've purged 24 million people off the voter rolls. Now, understand, most of those are people who have moved, who have died, whatever. But I looked at there's about 5 million voters who have been removed from the voter rolls because they supposedly moved in their voting address, or they didn't vote in the last election, which, by the way, under the National Voter Registration Act, you can't remove someone from the voter rolls because they decided not to move or not to vote in an election or not. Or, you know, they decide not to, or they lose the records, whatever. You're not supposed to lose your vote because you chose not to vote in the prior election. But that's one of the tricks that they're using. And they're using it anyone who's moving. So, for example, you're talking about millions of people are using these lists. And I've worked with the post office. I worked with Microsoft, forgive me, and Amazon, forgive me. But they do have address experts. You know, Amazon doesn't send the wrong tidy whities to the wrong Dennis Bernstein. They know where you live. And they worked with us with their supercomputers and their lists. And we were finding that about 66% of the people removed for not living at their legal voting address. And we're talking millions around the country. 66% of those removals are wrong, but overwhelmingly they're young people and voters of color. We looked at the distribution, for example, in Wisconsin, which is, you know, we had presidential election decided by 900 votes in Wisconsin, but don't forget that, 900 votes. They removed, so that's how Trump won Wisconsin. But that's after they removed 35,000 voters who were wrongly accused of moving out of their voting county. And we looked and we mapped it. By the way, I did this with the Washington Post, which never ran the story, but it was a hell of a story where we mapped every illegally removed voter, everyone, not a sample. And almost everyone was either a student at the University of Wisconsin or a black person in Milwaukee. And we got some of these people on camera. Like we had this Vietnamese American kid who was at Madison, and he had moved, you know, like a lot of kids in a dorm or apartment buildings, they moved down the hall. You don't lose your vote, but they knew exactly what they were doing. They were setting the algorithm to remove students, to remove people in apartments in Milwaukee, because also they know, one, these people don't even know they've been removed until they show up to vote, or they don't get their absentee ballot and they don't know why and they kind of forget about it. This is the type of game, again, massively inaccurate databases. Well, I say it's inaccurate. That's if they wanted to have honest elections. My experience, and from the inside memos I get, they know exactly what they're doing. They know exactly whom they were removing. And one of the problems I do run into, for example, my first big case of illegal purges was in Florida in 2000. 58,000 black men were removed, supposedly because they were felons who couldn't at the time vote in Florida. None of them were criminals. Their only crime was voting while black. And I don't say the list was, I hate it. The New York Times will pick up my story and say, oh, these lists are inaccurate. They're not inaccurate. They're fraudulent. Not one single black person on that list of tens of thousands, not a single one, Dennis, was a criminal. But then or an ex-con. But the, you know, the problem is that also the Democratic Party has always been reluctant to take this on. And that doesn't help at all.
0: That's it. Let me jump in here. Now we've got some folks starting to call in, you are listening to a special edition of Flashpoints. We've got Greg Palast with us. This is we're sort of calling it a spontaneous voter clinic. Questions, comments, thoughts about the future of your elections, your right to vote. We're talking with Greg Palast, who has spent decades fighting for the vote at one place or another for everybody's right to vote. So I think here in the Bay Area, in the North Bay, up north is John. Join us. You're on the radio with Greg Palast. Welcome.
2: Hey, another good show, Dennis. And Mr. Palast, I remember you from the Professor McChesney's Sunday radio talk show.
1: Yes,
2: you appear. Yeah, I have a question that may be a little technical for some people. Okay, you've got to remember the Fannie Willis RICO Act charges.
1: Yes,
2: from Georgia.
1: Correct.
2: Like two of those people pled guilty. The kind of dingy lady, and then there was someone else. One of those people were actually accused of stealing the code of a voting machine. What do you know about that? I never heard of a resolution or anything else.
1: Well, the cases were thrown out in the end.
2: I knew it was dead at the end.
1: And it had nothing to do with the fact that whether these people were guilty or not guilty. I mean, Trump was in the indictment, et cetera. And what it fell apart as the courts basically said, you can't charge the president of the United States with this felony crime. And if you can't charge Mr. Big, you can't jail the Mr. and Mrs. Littles. And so they walked. And it was literally a get out of jail free card from from the Trump eyes courts. He has over one third of all judges now have been chosen by Trump.
2: My question is, what happened to that code? I heard some mention it was never recovered. Vulnerability to the system.
1: It didn't matter very much. In fact, a lot of that code is public. They did these were like look. This is the gang that couldn't shoot straight. Rudy Giuliani. I think I've just come up with a good one, Dennis. Rudy Giuliani was down in Douglas, where I was, which is one of those sundown towns where if you're a black person, you do not go out on the street after sundown. That still exists there, by the way, and down in Douglas. And he thought, well, that's easy. We'll walk in because we'll have, you know, these white crackers who will turn over all their files. And they did. They gave all these locked files to Giuliani and these small biters. But the truth was, in the end, that stuff is public, and I'm not too worried about it. I mean, but they thought, here's the interesting thing. They thought that they were committing a felony crime. But if you put it together with the other things they did, it created it's a racketeering. It was part of what's under the law called a racketeering enterprise. I've actually done RICO cases in the big RICO case in Georgia, so I know their law there. And under Georgia law, all of them, Trump and the whole gang, they were going to go away for a very long time. But it just dragged out, and that was the problem. It dragged out until the court said it's too close to an election to put this guy in prison.
0: Let's see if we can go down the coast to California. Where are we? Matt, San Luis Obispo, join us on Flashpoints on Pacifica Radio. Happy to have you. You're on with Greg Palast.
3: Okay, thank you. Thank you very much. Thank you, Dennis. Thank you, Greg, for your tireless work. I thankfully was able to see you several years ago. KFCF was doing an event. Yeah. It was a dinner, and you spoke, and I was visiting family there, and it was great. So if anybody gets the chance to see Greg, just do it. But I had one question particular about these thugs who show up at the polls. I remember years ago when I worked in the media industry down south, and Arnie was governor, and there was something had passed. He was there. He voted. He had his wife and his daughters. And then, he went to promote some bill that had just passed, and he had to do it a certain number of feet away from the polling place.
4: Yes.
3: Is there no laws about these thugs?
4: Every state, or whatever. Yeah. Yes. Every state is different, but I don't know of a single state that doesn't have a substantial buffer area where you cannot. Well, first of all, you can't. Politic in within that area. But the other thing is, yeah, you can't interfere through even intimidation tactics. You can't interfere with a voter. But, you know, here's the problem. This is the perfect crime. Who are you going to call? If you're being harassed, you're going to call Cash Patel? You know, I mean, you know, we had Pam Bondi as attorney general. Who are you going to call? That's the problem with election crimes, is that the police are usually the criminals. And so you don't, and I saw this in Chicago. I remember a candidate for mayor running against Boss Daley. He was actually in my neighborhood, and he was arrested by state police for campaigning too close to the polls by the Chicago cops working for Boss Daley. And the state police came in and threatened to arrest the city cops. So yes, this is an issue, but the problem is when you're in towns like Douglas, like, you know, where we just talked about, a sundown town. Are you going to take your chances with these people? I remember when I was working with Salon or something, we had one of the editors did not understand why a black man that I talked about, a minister who was cheated out of his vote, called a felon when he wasn't. And the editor didn't believe me because he said, well, why didn't this guy pound the desk? And I said, you're talking about a black man pounding the desk in Alachua County. Good luck. People have to understand, it ain't LA. It ain't Frisco. You got to go to Duluth, Georgia. You got to go to, when you get outside of Little Rock, where are you? When you're in Dogpatch, the intimidation is effective because you get the signal. You get the signal. It's really horrible when you're down. I mean, it's really gotten nasty. Really nasty.
3: It's real. It's
0: That's the voice of Greg Palast. You're listening to Flashpoints. Let's see if we can get Stan, Oakland, California. Join us with Greg Palast. Excuse the interruption.
5: Hi, can you hear me okay?
0: Yeah.
5: Hi. I have a question, comment about different type of voter suppression, even though I think the cases you're giving are much more massive. And that is voter suppression of parties to the left of the Democrats and Republican Party. For example, a few months ago, a black studies professor, actually the chair of the black studies department at UC Santa Barbara, Butch Ware, who's running as a Green Party candidate for governor, was knocked off the ballot due to some really BS technicality, and that many attorneys thought was absolutely ridiculous. And so he wasn't able to run. And that's not the first time. Some years before, you mentioned Wisconsin, the Democratic Party got the Green Party knocked off the ballot in Wisconsin. So what do you think about those types of voter suppression? That is, knocking parties to the left, openly socialist and green radical parties and so on and so forth off the ballot.
4: It's part of a wider issue. I have observed and participated in report on elections around the world, from Brazil to Venezuela to Africa, Europe. No one knocks off political parties off the ballot, and no one knocks voters off the voter rolls. We're kind of unique in that one. I don't know of any other country that where they start dancing through the voter rolls and say, remove that one, remove that one, remove that one. Oh, postcard came back. And it goes to political parties. That's why you have lots of parties in places like, Germany or Brazil or others. I mean, of course, you have main parties, but they don't spend their time knocking off, just keeping others off the ballot. You know, that I think there's a kind of consensus among democracies. You know, I mean, we can't include, Russia or China or something, but in democracies where you don't remove your competitors, That's not how you win, or that's not how you should win. You win by convincing people. So in America, you're talking about not just the attack on the third and fourth parties. You're talking about a system in which the idea of challenge of a voter or a candidate or a party is, this is a direct attack on democracy. And by the way, you know how Obama won his first, well, he lost his first race when he ran for Congress. His second race for state Senate, he only won because he got every one of his, he got his opponent's signature to get on the ballot disqualified. It was the, so he defeated an incumbent senator because he just got her knocked off the ballot. So, you know, this is an old game and it's played by Republicans and Democrats, but Republicans have really become virtuosos. But I do have to say, yes, this is a bipartisan game. And yeah, they don't want you, you know, it's pretty, you know, you don't need a PhD to know that they try to keep you off the ballot and not siphon off votes.
0: Right. And sunshine is not welcome. Let me jump in here and let people know you're listening to Flashpoints on Pacifica Radio. This is a sort of a voter clinic here with Greg Palast. And we have been working with Greg over the years in what we call the Election Crimes Bulletin. When today is a special edition because we really wanted to talk about some key issues unfolding in terms of the SAFE Act and related adventures. I want to let people know tomorrow, Miguel Gavilan Molina and myself will welcome Dolores Huerta. We'll spend some time with us, so we're looking forward to that as well. We're going to Anne in San Francisco. Please join us. You're on with Greg Palast. Welcome, Anne.
6: Yeah, thank you. This has been a great show. I'm wondering if you could spell out the current situation of how the SAVE Act has been married to the housing bill, because I thought if the president wasn't going to sign a bill and it was passed by both houses, it became law after 10 days. Is there something else going on there?
4: It's the opposite. There's a pocket veto. If he doesn't sign it, it goes down. So there's just no hope. And, you know, we're paying. So if we, you know, another politician who had integrity would say, well, if I signed this bill, we could maybe win an election because we've got policies that people like. No, he's going to punish us. This is like a UFC way of handling legislation. You're not going to, we're going to burn down your, we're not going to let you buy that house. We're going to crank up your interest rates. We're going to make you pay through the nose. We're not going to build any housing. You know, it just because you won't give me my vote cheating act. And that's all it is. There is absolutely no provisions. So it's a problem. So he's not holding up the housing act. He's holding up appointments that we need for ambassadorships, et cetera. Basically, he's holding the government hostage. A political scientist calls this a self coup, where he's trying to, through his control of the levers of government, between intimidation and manipulation, to basically give, to stay in office, or at least keep the Republicans in office, whether or not they actually win the vote. It's a self-coup. And one of my great commentators, I think a perceptive commentator, Professor Sarah Payne of the Naval War College, when asked, is it possible that America could turn fascist? She said, well, what do you think we have now? And this is from the Naval War College.
6: Thanks for straightening out. Great.
4: Yeah. Sorry.
6: I mean, not great, but.
4: Yeah, I know. Bad news, but at least you got the news. You don't get it anywhere else. Right. I mean, so let's thank Dennis
6: Bernstein. You want the truth. You want the truth, as hard as it is. Yep. Thank you very much.
0: Thank you. Thank you, Anne, for joining us on Flashpoints. We're taking calls with Greg Palast at 1-800- What is our number here? 1-800-958-9008. 1-800-958-9008. Something on your mind around elections, thoughts about as we move into the next election cycle, your fears, hopes. There's a lot of reason to believe that Trump is going to intercede in any way possible. We're already hearing about more about trying to undermine what's going on in terms of elections in Michigan. And this is coming up in a lot of different places around the country. Greg, are you expecting that we will see variations on a theme? Roadblocks in the way of free and fair elections, and I do fear the more thuggery at the polling places as well.
4: Yes, I'm very concerned. And remember, thuggery has another value. If you can create mayhem at the polls, you close them. 30 some polling stations in Atlanta, you know, black and progressive city, were shut down from in 24 because of the bomb threats. I think you're going to just see intimidation and mayhem, and you might see some provocateurs who saying, you know, wearing like, oh, look at our little Antifa outfits, start a fight, close down a polling station in a heavily minority area. This is so I'm looking at planned violence. January 6th was well planned. December 10th, before that, there was a practice session. So when I go around and I see these armed guys, they're getting ready. And that is a big problem. Plus, you're scared. And don't forget, another reason why George Bush became president of the United States, W. Bush, in 2000, by 537 votes cast, is because of a riot by Republicans. It was called the Gucci Riot because it was all these $800 an hour consultants who are smashing windows in the Miami-Dade vote counting center, and they stopped the count. If they hadn't stopped the count through a riot in Miami, Al Gore would have been president. And so they have no shame of it. Did anyone, and some of the people that were involved in the riot, like Roger Stone, have been heavily involved in the Trump operation now. And he hasn't gotten sweeter. You know, he hasn't found the Lord yet. You know, he's got his Nixon tattoo on his back, but this whole administration has a Nixon tattoo on its back. So I'm very concerned about planned violence, not just eruptions. You know, to their advantage.
0: Go on.
4: Yeah, but no, it's to the advantage of the GOP. I hate to say it, violence is to their advantage. And they know it, we know it. And so we have to be prepared. And also, by the way, please stay calm. That's why we have these de-escalation groups. Don't fight with anyone. It's, you know, please, you know, this, of course, California, it's different, but we're going to have up in Northern California, we're going to have four contested congressional seats. So there are issues here. We've always had issues within the Democratic Party, but I'm very concerned about the violence being used systemically and systematically in swing states like Georgia, where John Ossoff is running for re-election.
0: Yeah. Let me jump in here, Greg. Again, you're listening to Flashpoints on Pacifica Radio. That's Greg Palast. I'm Dennis Bernstein. We're going to welcome Allison joining us from American Canyon. Allison, welcome to Flashpoints.
7: Yeah, hi. Thank you for hosting the show. It's fabulous. So to support women and ensure their right to vote. I have a hyphenated last name, my maiden name and my married name. Will I have any problem?
4: Yes. If they can impose the national law on California. And then I will say that that is one thing that Newsom has done, and actually Becerra has done as attorney general, which is to fight the attack on California voting systems by the feds. But yes, you will have a problem. In fact, I talked to the former Secretary of State of California, and she says, oh my God, we have the way that they've got things set up, people with hyphenated names, have real problems. So be very careful how you're registered, that you have the right ID. Now, in California, by law, you don't necessarily need ID, but I always bring ID in case you faced a challenge. I'm very concerned.
7: Even if I,
4: like I said, yeah, go ahead. Sorry.
7: Even if I bring my birth certificate and marriage certificate and my ID.
4: Yes, please do. Please do. Otherwise, you're going to have, you know, you don't want to lose your vote. And I see people, like, for example, in a lot of states, now California, by the way, for the first time, you can now register if you've been purged or they can't find your registration. You can register on election day in 22 states. And but people don't know that. But the only way you can do that is if you bring all your this ID with you. And if and I don't know where the SAVE Act is going, but if I take it on my husband's name, I bring the marriage, divorce, whatever papers you need so you can vote. You can say, okay, if your name's missing, say, please give me a register. I want to register right now. And we got to get that word out. So I'm running, doing a 6-part series, by the way, with NAACP Rainbow Push in honor of my late friend, Jesse Jackson, and with the Transformative Justice Coalition. And what we are doing is creating a series of 6 videos to explain how your vote can be attacked and the practical ways to overcome it. That's what we need. We really, and I'm not so worried about California, obviously, or Oregon or Washington, but Wisconsin, Pennsylvania, Georgia, Texas, Arizona, this is going to be, when I say a battleground, that's going to have a whole new dark meeting.
0: Let me jump in here again. We've got a whole bunch of calls coming through, Greg. Let's see if we can get Rochelle in San Francisco. Join us with Greg Palast. Rochelle.
8: All I was going to say that absolutely, but also the professional guy may have some other important things for them.
0: Rochelle?
8: The foot dude.
9: Oh, you have a foot doctor?
8: Well, okay. Also, I'm going to ask if we can do it the same day.
4: Right.
8: All I
4: want
8: to do is
4: looky-look.
8: I mean,
4: okay. Rochelle has something better to do right now. Who else is on the line?
0: Okay. How about Galen in San Francisco?
4: Hey, Galen.
10: Yes, I'm here. There's... Okay, the noise is
0: Join
10: gone.
0: Us, please. Welcome.
10: I
0: don't know where we were, but we're back.
4: We're back.
10: Okay. Can you hear me?
4: Yes.
0: Yes.
10: Greg, in your film, you talked about people calling, like in Georgia, calling in and contesting like tens of thousands of votes at one time, getting people removed. Mm-hmm. Is that still happening? And whether it is or not, can the Democrats do the same thing? And have they even thought to?
4: Everyone, I get that a lot. So I just actually spoke to Major Gamaliel Turner, career military, just retired. So he could work full time on voting rights in Georgia. And what's happened is he was one of the first victims of this. And when I say victims, he was attacked. He's one of the first victims of this vigilante vote challenges where he had this guy, Alton Russell, the chairman of the Republican Party in southern Georgia, who came up with a list of thousands of names, most of them black soldiers out of Fort Benning, and challenged their right to vote because they were assigned to other military bases. Well, you know, soldiers are allowed to vote in America, even if they're black soldiers, right? That, remember, Civil War, all that? So, yes, unfortunately, they've made it worse. In Georgia and some other states, they've passed laws which allow vigilante vote challenges. I can say, I live in California, I can say Dennis Bernstein doesn't really live in San Francisco. Don't let him vote. And I don't just put in Dennis's name. I put in 500
0: Thanks,
4: names.
0: Kirk.
4: I put in everyone who donates to KPFA. You know, it's like, you know, and they send in, this one woman sent in a thumb drive because she had 32,000 people she was challenging. The problem is that the state governments are telling the counties, you can't refuse these challenges. It's going to be ugly. I'm working with the NAACP on just this issue.
0: We're just one more call. We can squeeze in Kevin in Oakland. We've got about 30, 45 seconds for you.
11: Yeah, can you hear me okay?
0: Yes.
11: Great. I'll make it fast.
2: why isn't there and hasn't there been a major either civil lawsuit, class action lawsuit, or conspiracy or RICO prosecution against all of these vote suppressors over the last 5 decades?
4: Well, as a matter of fact, I was just talking about that, and we've got the great law firm, if you remember, Tony Mazzocchi, his daughter has a human rights law firm, and we'll be working with the NAACP, the Transformative Justice Coalition, which is headed by law professor Barbara Arnwine. And this is exactly what I was talking about. It's time that these guys pay a personal price. If they get sued and they have to spend money, maybe they'll think twice about taking away their vote. You have to hit them in the pocketbook. There has to be a monetary penalty for taking away someone's vote. I mean, as Tom Paine said, you take away my horse, I can replace my horse. You take away my vote, I can't replace my vote. And there ought to, and if you arrest someone for stealing your horse or your car, you should be able to arrest someone for taking something even more valuable, your democracy and your vote.
0: Beautiful. And Greg, we'll leave it right there. Thank you, Greg Palast, gregtalast.com. Beautiful. 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Please stay tuned.

And that does it for another episode of Flashpoints. Our executive producer is Dennis Bernstein. Senior producers, Miguel Gavilan Molina and Kevin Pina. Technical producer, Rod Akil. Our theme music written and produced by Charlie Lang. For questions and comments, email Dennis Bernstein at dennis@kpfa.org. Thank you for listening.

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4: Welcome to the Deep Dive Radio Show. And we have a great hour for you this week. We are going to just go straight to it. We're going to be talking about big tech killing both Hollywood and creativity, AI surveillance expanding. We're going to ask the question, does AI democratize content? Does it really? And also, finally, we're going to be asking the question, are AI data centers evil? You don't want to miss this deep dive. It's absolutely nuts. Thanks as always, and let's get to it.
5: Big tech is killing Hollywood. It's also killing our creativity. Now, this isn't to say that things like movies or television is going away here anytime soon, right? But something fundamentally different is coming. And I think it's going to be so gradual that we're not going to notice it unless we really think about it. And so let's talk about what's happening. And I read a really interesting Hollywood Reporter article on this that really got me thinking about this. But there's a growing conflict between Hollywood's traditional creative ecosystem and the rapidly expanding influence of big tech companies like AI firms, streaming platforms, social media, basically just technology-driven content models. And so the concern here isn't that, you know, companies are going to basically be entering entertainment in a way that they haven't previously. Technology has always been part of entertainment. The concern that I have after reading that article is that the incentives driving technology companies are fundamentally different than what historically has drove Hollywood, which is storytelling. And I mean, and think about the dichotomy between these two titans, right? Hollywood traditionally and historically has rewarded things like original ideas, unique voices, risk-taking and creativity, experimentation culturally, all these different kinds of things. But big tech doesn't reward that. It focuses on rewarding things like scale, engagement, optimization, predictability, algorithmic success, aka artificial intelligence. And so many creators are really, I think, starting to worry that the entertainment industry in general is being shaped by what performs best in algorithms than what is actually meaningful artistically. And I think that's fundamental to the human being, like just who we are. The fight isn't about Hollywood versus artificial intelligence. It's creativity versus optimization. And so let's talk about what's happening here, because major tech companies are increasingly becoming intertwined in the entertainment industry. So think of some of the examples here. We are seeing AI partnerships with film studios and investments by AI companies into media production. I mean, look at Amazon, Netflix, a couple of the others as well, not to mention, Meta is getting into this space. Technology firms are influencing distribution channels because everything is moving to streaming now. You know, we've seen a decline in movie theaters, all those things. Watch parties went online thanks to COVID, so streaming algorithms are determining the visibility of things. And then we've got the AI assistant, assisted content creation tools as well. And at the same time, some of the critics are worrying that Hollywood is becoming less willing to challenge these powerful tech companies because those companies are increasingly becoming investors, and therefore they are business partners of the Hollywood studios as well. And so when the companies funding the entertainment are also the companies that are being portrayed in entertainment, right? I mean, think of the Social Network and a whole bunch of others, there is a conflict of interest. It's going to be inevitable, right? If it isn't already. And so I want to talk about why I think this goes way beyond Hollywood. This matters to our species, I think, because the story here is not really about Hollywood versus technology. I think it's about culture. I really do. Because if you think about it, entertainment has helped shape values, trends. It's helped shape our identities, the social norms that we have, shared experiences. Like I remember, you know, growing up going to movie theaters and, you know, we would see things where the whole entire audience would cheer or, oh my God, we're losing a lot of that here. And historically, culture has emerged from millions of just creators over time around the world, competing with very different ideas. And so the concern here is that technology is increasingly incentivizing this convergence, you know, this uniformity, rather than just the amazing diversity that is the human existence, right? I don't have the same experience as somebody living in another continent 10,000 miles away, and they don't have my experience. But they're both very important to the tapestry of who we are as a species. And I think one of the big things that really, when I was reading this, one of the things that was really coming into my brain here was one of the things I think is one of the most troubling things that I've seen in the last like year or so is the maxing phenomenon. I really think this is a huge problem for humanity, because we are seeing this outside of Hollywood, obviously, but social media has created a ton of optimization around maxing, right? Looks maxing is the biggest one, and then mogging is an offshoot. There's yogurt maxing, of all things, to maximize your yogurt, sleep maxing, productivity maxing, protein maxing, dopamine maxing. When I was looking these things up, it's ridiculous. But what is the common theme here? It's not about how you dress your yogurt or, you know, how much you try to break your face to look better. The theme here is that all of this is being optimized, right? Everything is a formula in this ecosystem, and therefore it becomes a system itself. Everything is a hack, right? I'm going to hack my face. I'm going to hack my yogurt, you know? And I think the result here is that individuality gets replaced by this imitation, right? We see it all the time in the earlier trends on TikTok, the stupid whatever trend, and then everybody gets on board. That's a problem. We don't think about it, but it really truly is, because when everybody is trying to optimize themselves using the same algorithm, everybody starts to look the same. I don't want that. You know, I've historically grown up in neighborhoods that have people from different cultures. You know, like as I'm sitting here right now, I have neighbors, you know, that are Indian and Black and everything else. And it's great. I get a lot of different perspectives. And that is something that I would never want to give up. But this is where we're heading, thanks to big tech. And AI is absolutely going to make this worse, because it's pattern recognition. So it excels at identifying what has consistently worked, right? What has gotten the most likes, the most engagements, the most clicks. It understands that. And so it sounds useful, but the problem is that some of history's most important cultural works would have looked like just terrible bets. If you think about it, if I was a publisher before they existed, somebody had to take a chance. And when we have an algorithm that says, well, no, this is a bad chance, then nobody takes that chance. Look at Seinfeld. Jerry Seinfeld had a rejection letter from, I think it was like CBS or ABC or whatever, and somebody at NBC said, you know what, there might be something here, and gave him a shot. And it became the most popular show of the 90s. It set records, not just for revenue for the actors, but everybody was watching it, including the terrible ending, which I thought was kind of okay. But think about what AI does, because it gravitates towards what's familiar, right? Or what's predictable, the existing patterns that we come up with. But we humans thrive, our creativity thrives on being just weird or, you know what, novel, right? We take risks. We sometimes have ideas that make absolutely no sense until we flush them out. And sometimes they're the most brilliant things on film, you know, as crazy as it sounds. Look at Natural Born Killers. It would never be made today. You know, I mean, the incentives with AI versus human creativity simply do not align. It's little boxes. That's where we're heading with this, right? And so my fear here is that we're just going to get bland content. And like I said when I started, this is going to be so gradual, I don't think we're necessarily going to know this, right? And you know, there are a lot of critics that say that they're not worried that AI is going to create bad content, right? They're saying that they're worried that they're going to have content, as I was reading this Above and Beyond Hollywood Reporter, that this content is going to be, you know, it'll be efficient, right? It'll hit the algorithms. It'll be technically correct, but it's going to be shallow, whether it's shallow creativity, shallow emotionally, whatever it is. And I think the result there is that we then start having a filter, a culture filled with content that just feels similar. And I'm not a fan of that, to be perfectly honest with you. You know, I've been rewatching a show called 6 Feet Under. It's on HBO in the States, Crave in Canada, and a couple of other places. And it is so impactful and creative of how they did this. It was nominated for 16 Emmys, 16 Emmys in its first season alone. It was brilliantly done. And I fear that's the kind of thing that we're going to lose. Because think about what social media looks like today, what social media, as it's morphing into the entertainment we're ingesting constantly, right? It has similar editing styles. You know, I see a lot of these videos, you know, and they have these interesting ways to catch you and hook you and all of that kind of thing. And I'm just sitting here guerrilla style with a cell phone and a decent mic, you know, and notes in front of me talking to you about this, you know, and maybe I'm missing a million followers as a result of that. But this is what I choose to do, right? And I'm going to talk about these kinds of things, whether they're hard truths or not. And that's also why probably millions of people aren't following me, because I'm not giving you the latest tips, trends, maxing, whatever, right? But we're already seeing that similar editing style, similar music, jokes, aesthetics, trends, all these different kinds of things, right? And so AI is just going to amplify this dramatically. That's all it's going to do. It's going to pick the best of the best, hone it, and say, this is what everybody should do. And everybody will, because everybody wants to be that person. Everybody wants to get those million followers or billion followers or whatever. And so the danger isn't that AI makes terrible art, you know, like I said, the danger here is that it's basically going to make average art and then it's going to industrially scale it. And that's what we get, right? I'd rather have a Picasso than motel art. And that's kind of what it is. And so we have broader societal risks with this issue, because the story is really about the larger shift happening here, right? I mean, we are increasingly being, you know, increasingly moving from a world that has been shaped by human judgment or creative risk or experimentation in our culture. And we're being shaped by optimization and prediction and algorithms and metrics and all of these kinds of things. The concern is that AI and social media, the incentives that they have together create basically like, and the best way I could describe it as I was taking notes was a feedback loop, right? Originality is less valuable than just that familiar churn that we see over and over and over and over. And I don't think banning this is how we avoid this, like banning artificial intelligence. I think the answer is really preventing, you know, the AI from being fully in depth, but we have to preserve spaces where human creativity is essential and it's central. So we have to support independent creators and original storytelling and creative risk-taking. It's so unbelievably important. You know, I've done 4 TED Talks. And part of it was wanting to come up with something that was outside of the norm that would inform an audience, but also basically make people think in a new way about an existing problem. You know, the most popular one that I did was the 5 laws of cybersecurity. Nobody had really codified it in a way that was nerd to English translation, just for the general audience. As a cybersecurity professional, I can talk in all the acronyms that you want. But the world doesn't speak like that. In the same way, I have no idea what my accountant says half the time, right? So we have to basically have like editorial judgment. We have to have creative risk-taking. You know, purely engagement-based decision-making needs to be avoided. And that's not where we are heading. But most importantly, I think society in general just needs to remember that our culture is just not a product, right? It's not merely a product. It's experimentation. The greatest cultural risk of AI isn't going to be that the machines are going to replace the artists. It's that the algorithms and the optimization gradually just convince all of us to stop taking creative risks. And that is very depressing to me. A society obsessed with optimization eventually discovers that originality is just inefficient. And that's exactly why it's just so unbelievably valuable. AI-powered surveillance is expanding globally.
4: This shouldn't come as any surprise, but I want to go through the nuts and bolts of this because I think it's important to understand why this is important. So I want to talk about what's going on, why this is actually happening, why governments are embracing AI surveillance, which may seem obvious on the surface, but there's a lot going on here. Obviously, talk about why this is deeply concerning and why this matters even in democratic societies. We know the authoritarians like the Chinese are going to surveil everybody, but it's really accelerating in those countries that claim to be democracies as well. And so let's start with a little bit of history here, because for years, large-scale surveillance required enormous, enormous resources. I mean, think about what governments would put into place. We've got large intelligence agencies, whether it's the NSA, CIA, KGB, whatever. Not to mention, it required an absolute ton of humans to analyze all of the noise, go through everything to understand what's going on. This took an enormous amount of money, and it took an enormous amount of physical infrastructure. But AI is changing all of that. And by virtue of that, researchers and civil liberties organizations are increasingly warning that governments around the world are deploying AI-powered surveillance systems at an unprecedented rate. And you know what we're talking about here. Facial recognition is on the rise, not to mention biometrics identification, automatic license plate readers, look at flock cameras for that, predictive analytics thanks to AI, behavioral monitoring as well. Social media analysis is much easier to do. They can monitor crowds. The Chinese proved that by getting one of their top 10 most wanted in a crowd of 50,000, basically due to AI-capable surveillance cameras, voice recognition, and on and on and on. So the concern here isn't simply that the government is collecting more information. The real concern here is that artificial intelligence allows governments to process, analyze, and then act upon that information at a scale that, quite frankly, our

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1: It can flag unusual behavior, like let's say you look suspicious at an airport or something. It can even analyze social networks, and you know Facebook will be more than happy to give access to the U.S. government and others into that, not to mention instant translation of communication, something we've always needed humans to do. And so it can basically detect patterns across these absolutely enormous data sets. And so we don't need thousands of analysts anymore because, quite frankly, the AI can simply do it. And so if you ask me why governments are embracing AI surveillance, from their perspective, they think the benefits are obvious. AI basically helps them with a whole bunch of different stuff, right? It can investigate crimes very fast. It can identify suspects, although we know we've seen false positives pop up left and right on that. Potentially even locate missing persons, thanks to like automatic license plate readers. You know, think about those laws. I can't remember the law that you know, Amber Alert. You know, those kinds of things. It can protect critical infrastructure. It can also start to detect foreign influence disinformation campaigns. You know, stick this thing in the dark web, it'll start looking for terroristic threats down there. So many of the governments are arguing that these capabilities are necessary in a modern world where we are seeing fast-moving threats, whether it is coordination online of actual kinetic attacks or if it is just cyber attacks in general as well. And so the governments are saying, yeah, the AI can spot this in real time. It doesn't need breaks. It won't blink and miss something, et cetera, et cetera. But the challenge here is that powerful tools rarely, very rarely, are limited to the original purpose and their original scope. They always expand. And that is why this is becoming deeply concerning, because surveillance by virtue of artificial intelligence is becoming cheaper. I think that's probably one of the most single biggest issues that we have here. You know, historically, one of the limits on surveillance is that it is very cost prohibitive, but AI lowers that. So even poorer nations, for example, that don't have large intelligence agencies can now augment with AI. So the biggest privacy threat isn't that the surveillance is becoming more powerful, it's that it's becoming more affordable. And I think that's something that we miss. On top of it, this makes practical mass surveillance, right? Because we don't need to monitor everybody manually if we're the government, if the AI can simply do it for us. And so that fundamentally changes the standards and practices, not to mention the economics of surveillance as well. Systems that would have been impossible 20 years ago are just capable today. And that's something that we are seriously missing. And on top of it, another big issue I have is just the privacy aspect of citizens, because our identities essentially become automatic for identification. That's a huge shift, right? Because originally it was observation. Now it's quick IDs. This is the problem we have with Meta glasses as well. That could be turned into a surveillance tool. You know, cameras recorded events historically, right? But AI increasingly allows these systems to identify individuals with these recordings. And so think about that difference in basically a surveillance state. Seeing somebody is very different than knowing who they are. And that is a huge, huge thing. Not to mention the fact that they can integrate AI systems across multiple platforms to gather a lot of intelligence, right? This is not an individual technology. This can aggregate everything and potentially connect various cameras to license plate readers, to smartphones, to our social media, to public recordings, to commercial data sets. So if I'm a suspect and they catch me on camera and then they catch me on my license plate and they've identified who I am, they can connect into, you know, Verizon or T-Mobile or Rogers or whoever for the smartphone. They can get into my Facebook. They can get into public records. They can get into any commercial data set that these data brokers are selling to the government. All of this stuff is a huge, complete picture on an individual's identity, but also their activities. And it's instant. So imagine turning that against dissidents in a society, not just the criminals, those that simply fundamentally have a right to disagree, but the government doesn't agree. That's a huge thing. And oversight is never, ever, ever on pace with technology. I don't care what the era is, and it's even worse now because most of these governments don't have an understanding of a lot.

0: out of things, not to mention clear rules that would govern and protect the citizens on facial recognition or just AI-assisted monitoring in general, not to mention like data retention, biometrics, automatic decision-making. You know, even the U.S. government has fallen down on that one as well. AI, and by virtue of that, technology is advancing way faster than these governments or institutions can oversee it. And so we've got to discuss why this actually matters in a country that claims to be a democratic society, because many people assume that surveillance concerns only apply to authoritarian governments. And we know that's not the case. History suggests otherwise, right? Democratic governments frequently expand surveillance capabilities, especially if they're going through a crisis or a war or terrorism concerns. Look at the Patriot Act post 9/11 in the United States. Public safety emergencies give them that excuse as well. And so the challenge here is that those capabilities just tend to stick around after that initial issue is gone. Nobody's flown a plane into a building since 9/11, right? Not from a terroristic standpoint. And so we still have a lot of laws that govern that. And we don't want it to happen again, don't get me wrong, but there has to be a balance. Surveillance powers are often temporary in theory, but they're permanent in practice. And that's something that we should all be essentially worried about. And so the debate over AI surveillance isn't necessarily about AI. And I've mentioned things in this vein as well. It's about power. AI simply makes surveillance capabilities more powerful, more scalable, more affordable. And so the real question is whether democratic institutions can create limits before the technology, specifically AI, deeply embeds into society. And so the danger isn't that AI will necessarily decide to watch us. The danger here, I think, is that AI makes it easier and easier and easier for governments to watch everybody all the time, all the time. And in a society that just hasn't established meaningful limits is in huge trouble, because when that comes afterwards, the damage has already been done. We need to start having these laws now. And I don't see that happening anytime soon, at least in the United States. So best of luck to us all, but understand this is a global phenomenon and you don't have to be living in an authoritarian country. You can be in an anocracy or a democracy and it's still happening. And that should be deeply concerning, because that helps to enable a democracy to turn into an autocracy. And that ain't good. Does AI actually democratize content? Now, the reason why I wanted to address this is because I got an excellent comment on my segment entitled "Big Tech is Killing Our Creativity" from a user called @get.secured. That's a little underscore between the R and the E. I'm going to just call him or her Get Secured. Now, Get Secured disagreed with the premise of my segment by making the following comment on my YouTube channel, and I quote, "I disagree. It's going to democratize content. AI's creativity is terrible because it doesn't have an original thought. At the end of the day, human beings will determine what is entertaining, and the funnel will no longer be big entertainment gatekeepers." Now, I think thoughtful comments on basically interesting topics deserve thoughtful and thorough answers. And so, Get Secured, thank you so much. Let's dive in. Because I think that Get Secured's statement is partly right, but in a narrow sense. AI does indeed lower the cost of making content, and the internet is basically already weakened the old gatekeepers that essentially were in Hollywood, right? But I think there's a bigger problem here, because removing old gatekeepers doesn't mean gatekeeping disappears. And so in this age, I think this has meant that gatekeeping has moved or is moving from studio executives and publishers to platform algorithms, recommendation systems, AI training data, monetization rules, and most importantly, attention markets. And so AI may democratize production, but algorithms still control the distribution. And in that culture, distribution is power. And so I wanted to basically give Get Secured and everybody my logic here as to why I think AI and algorithms are not truly democratizing creativity. Although I agree with Get Secured, I wish they would. And so I've done my homework here, And I've been thinking about this for a few days, and I've been talking about quite of these issues for quite some time, but I've never put it together like this, which is why I just really loved the comment, even though, you know, we may disagree on this, which is perfectly fine in an open society. So I want to go through about 6 points here that I think are important to understand. And the first one is that making content is not the same as being discovered. You know, I'm the perfect example of this, and I'll get to myself on this as well, because Lord knows I am not discovered in that vein. But AI does make it easier for people to create images, music, videos, movies, scripts, books, posts, et cetera, et cetera. That's absolutely real. But the bottleneck in content production has changed, right? Because the hard part isn't the production. I mean, look at me. I'm sitting here literally with a mobile phone and a pretty good camera doing this guerrilla style, putting it out to the world. And you are possibly watching or listening to this, right? The hard part though, and I've learned this the hard way, is visibility, you know, and we'll look at me in a moment. We'll get to that. But YouTube, TikTok, Spotify, Netflix, Instagram, et cetera, they don't show the users everything. They rank. They filter, they recommend, they suppress, they amplify, and on and on. ISD's research notes that YouTube's recommendation system powers roughly 70% of all video views, meaning most viewing is shaped by algorithmic selection rather than open discovery by the human user. And that is exactly why I have about 250,000 followers on YouTube. And I've been doing this about a decade. I put out about 2,500 videos. And Mr. Beast has 505 million subscribers with 990 videos with a combined 131,272,537,477 views as of Saturday, June 27th, 2026. Now, part of that is on me. There's no doubt about that. I am not comparing myself to Mr. Beast, but AI and smartphones may give everybody, myself included, a camera, a studio, even a script writer, but the algorithm still decides who gets an audience, right? And algorithms, to my second point, they herd taste without us realizing it. And so the YouTube example is exactly my point here, because a user feels like they're choosing freely, but the menu itself has basically been already curated for them. Recommendation systems narrow the world by showing you what they think you are most likely to watch or click or interact with or just stay with, right? I can even see in my own analytics on my YouTube channel, I'll just stick with YouTube here, where people drop off. And I can look and see, okay, well, this video, people lasted 50% through my video, people lasted 100%, people lasted 10%. And that starts to really inform how I possibly deliver content. A 2024 study on YouTube's algorithmic drift found that recommendation systems can push users towards particular kinds of content over time, affecting the variety and direction of what users see. And it's not obvious to the user because they never see the counterfactual here, right? I mean, the creators, the styles, viewpoints, formats, jokes, documentaries, musicians, essays, blah, blah, blah, films, you name it. You know, there's a whole bunch of stuff that is just simply never recommended that I will never see. I watch YouTube, for the record, just, you know, personally, mostly for cybersecurity content, geopolitical content, news, and all of that. So I have never once had a recommendation for a Mr. Beast video on my feed in all the years I've been watching YouTube videos. I don't ever remember seeing him ever come up because I don't watch that kind of content. I simply don't. And maybe I would love Mr. Beast. Like, I know what he does, but of the 505 videos, I might have seen two. You know, like a guy trapped in a supermarket making money for staying as long as he could was one of them. And something about like a train hit and protecting a car. Like, I those are probably the only two that I can think of that I've ever seen, you know, and those were usually my friends telling me, go see this, right? But it would never come up in my feed. So think about it this way. The most powerful influence is not the video that you and I click on or tap on. It's the thousands of videos that we never knew existed. And if I didn't have, let's say, a friend like telling me about that, you know, I wouldn't have seen it. And I still don't see his stuff on my feed because the algorithms know I just don't go for that kind of content. But again, maybe I would. Maybe I would find somebody that is absolutely unique and as absolutely creative, and I'm simply not going to see it because it doesn't fit what YouTube thinks that I like. And I like more than cybersecurity, geopolitics, and news. I really do, you know? And so my third point here is that algorithms reward sameness. And the reason why they reward sameness is because it's measurable. And that is a metric that algorithms absolutely love, because platforms optimize, you know, for things like watch time or retention, click-through rates, replays, likes, shares, completions. I get analytics on all of this on the back end of my YouTube, like Creator Studio or whatever they call it. Those metrics favor things that are legible to the artificial intelligence recommendation system. So that means familiar formats, familiar thumbnails, pacing, emotional hooks, familiar aesthetics, all of that. I sit here and I go through my YouTube channel and I make YouTube videos and all this kind of stuff as I'm talking about these things, but I don't have like emotional hooks. I'm simply talking about, let's say, the news of the day, whatever that is, as it relates to cybersecurity or privacy. I'm talking about these things. I think it's an important one. I just don't have like those emotional things. I'm not going necessarily for the same audience either, but maybe that audience would like me. You know, that's hard. It really is. And research on short video platforms has found that recommendation algorithms can contribute to content convergence, but also homogenization. So they are shaping not only what we, the users, see, but also the creative intent of the creator, right? The aesthetic preferences and all of that. Maybe I do want to go after Mr. B, so I'm a copycat and I'm in that similar algorithmic and aesthetic flow, but that's not who I am. And so I don't do something like that. I don't try to model myself after the Real Housewives of whatever, and they're getting a billion views, and I'm getting 2,000, 5,000, 10,000 if I'm lucky. That's what we are talking about here, right? And so this is where trends like, and I mentioned this in the video that Get Secured responded to, but I mentioned that trends like looks maxing and yogurt maxing, sleep maxing, all of these kinds of things, this is where they fit in, because these trends are not spontaneous culture. They're simply just algorithmic rewards. They're templates. That's all they are. That people have figured it out, and they figured out how to exploit it. And that's critical, because when the algorithms reward what already works, creators then learn to become variations of each other. Looks maxing blew up, and then you had a whole cottage industry of all this maxing BS. And that's what we are talking about here. And to my fourth point here, AI makes blandness industrial. You know, Get Secured argument is basically saying that AI creativity is bad because AI has no original thought. I think that's true, for the record. In spirit, I do think that's true. But I also think that strengthens my concern here, right? Because generative AI is trained on existing patterns. And so it's very good at producing plausible, average, you know, very familiar outputs. You know, I think we've all used a ChatGPT at some point and gotten that genericness, right? But the studies are in, because research covered by Digital Camera World, for example, found that when AI systems generated images without human creative intervention, outputs converged into a small set of very cliched motifs, which basically researchers described as, quote, visual elevator music, end quote, right? So the danger, to Get Secure's point, is not that AI replaces great artists with some type of great machine, you know, or machine learning. The danger is that AI floods the zone with competent, cheap, generic content that has been optimized for platforms that already reward this repetition. Why do you think we are seeing on Apple iTunes like number one hits on the top 10 charts, AI artists? Because it's taking all of these amalgamations from some of the top artists in the world over time and building something that sounds familiar to us. That's what we are talking about here. So let me put this another way. The risk is not bad art. The risk is average art that scales infinitely. And I think that's the real differentiator here. And to my next point here, it dovetails, because the creator economy is not evenly democratic. I am a great example of this, you know, absolutely. The internet created more creators. But it didn't create just equal visibility, right? Researcher on creator economy inequality finds that engagement-based algorithms tend to concentrate visibility and earnings among a very small group of top creators. Like the top 1% makes something like 90% of the income on the YouTubes of the world, right? I mean, with the money that I could make on YouTube, I could probably put cheese on that burger tonight as opposed to buy my next Ferrari. You know, I mean, that's one of those things. I don't own a Ferrari, but if I was that at that level, I would be buying another one, right? And so that means that democratization is just access to tools, but it's not access to audience or money or even just cultural influence like a Mr. Beast. Everybody can post work. I post constantly, but very few people are actually seen. You know, and I think I'm not in the top 1%. Maybe I'm in the top 20%, but there's like a billion creators out there. So that's not anything really to write home about. You know, and on top of this, as I was just thinking this through and putting notes together, my next point is that user control is weaker than we think, right? Because platforms often provide controls like dislike or not interested or don't recommend, all of that, again, sticking with the YouTube world. But these controls don't really give users strong control over their feeds. Mozilla's research found that YouTube user feedback tools only partially stopped unwanted recommendations. So for example, the don't recommend channel option prevented about 43% of similar recommendations, but the dislike button prevented only about 12%. Now, this matters because users believe they are training the system when in reality, the system has way more control than we do. Right? And so essentially, if you're thinking about it, the platform gives you the buttons that feel like control, but the algorithms own us. They own the room that we are sitting in, right? And so, and this is to my next point, GetSecure's statement that humans decide what is entertaining, I think is therefore only partly true because humans do decide what they enjoy. I know what I like, you know, but they decide from what is placed in front of them. And that is consistently true. If I'm looking in the old school, let me go get a newspaper and see what's playing at the local movie theater. If I've got six choices, I may not be thrilled with all of them, but I might pick something that's a little better for me, you know? But think about this right now, today, in the modern algorithmic era. If a platform repeatedly serves you a certain type of comedy or political commentary, maybe you're on the left or the right or whatever, music, maybe you like rap or maybe you like symphonies, I don't know, whatever, drama, fitness advice, beauty trends, lifestyle aesthetics, it can shape what feels normal or desirable or funny, you know, or entertaining, you know, even attractive. Right? And so that's not pure democracy. That's unknowing, right? That's having an unknowing limited choice. And so think about it. We the people choose, but the platform chooses the choices that we get. And so AI and algorithms are not democratizing creativity. I don't think they're doing it in the way that GetSecure says. Okay. And they are democratizing production while centralizing distribution. That's what I think is really happening here. And they are also expanding into who can make things while also concentrating who gets seen, right? And so they're multiplying content, but they're narrowing incentives for what kind of content actually survives and thrives. I know I would probably have 10 times or more followers if I just spent a little bit of money and I did what like a Mr. Beast does. But that would take me off of my core message, off of what I want to do. And I've been very grateful that about 255,000-ish people have decided to subscribe to me on YouTube. But that's a drop in the bucket compared to the big people, right? Because most people are never going to find this thanks to the algorithms. And so I'll leave all of you with this one last thought here. You know, and to use the language of GetSecure, the old gatekeepers essentially decided what got made. The new gatekeepers are deciding what gets seen. And this is not the end of gatekeeping. This is gatekeeping at machine learning speed. And so get secured. Thank you, honestly, for such an intelligent rebuttal on my YouTube channel. I like being disagreed with because it really makes me think. It really made me organize the last few days or so. And so hopefully get secured. Our future will be more as you described. I just don't think it's happening anytime soon. Take care. Are data centers evil? So I was putting together notes for an upcoming segment I was going to do on data center resource issues. And a good friend of mine, Willie Kearns, he happens to be the CEO of SmartPath Technologies in Paducah, Kentucky, made a rather interesting statement online the other day that got me thinking. And to quote Mr. Kearns directly, perspective, you're typing data centers are evil on a glowing rectangle that beams your every thought to a warehouse full of computers in real time. I have some news that's going to ruin your whole afternoon. You know that cloud, everybody stores their photos, and when was the last time you stored your photos on paper and film? In? There is no cloud. The cloud is just someone else's computer sitting in, you guessed it, a data center. Why do we need them? In 1950, a computer filled an entire room and couldn't outmath a Happy Meal toy. The telephone took 75 years to reach 100 million people. ChatGPT did it in 2 months and is now pushing 900 million users a week. That didn't happen by magic. It happened in data centers. Why do we need them here? For the same reasons people want any business in their area. Is it me or is this the goofiest argument in the world? End quote. And Willie, this isn't the goofiest argument, I'll tell you what that is soon, but I do want to dive into this one because I think there is a balance to be made here, and I'm going to focus on data centers, though I do appreciate the historical analogy between the telephone and ChatGPT. That's a massive scale, obviously, and on a side, for the record, the Happy Meal was actually introduced in June of 1979. I didn't know it either. I had to Google it. I did not use AI. So with that, let's get hopping because modern technological infrastructure has allowed for rapid adoption of any new interesting bit of technological advancement. So we are definitely not limited in the same vein as our predecessors were with the telephone. However, I will say there are still billions on this planet without access to the internet and thus limited. That's actually another reason why we need data centers. But I digress. Let's dive into this. Now, Willie does make a serious valid point I just agreed with. We need data centers. They are indeed necessary. There is no modern internet or cloud storage, streaming, banking, healthcare, IT, cybersecurity, AI, Bitcoin, and the digital economy without data centers. But there is a divergence here from where Willie's statement is and where I am. Because the gist of his premise is essentially this. Because we use data centers, we essentially cannot criticize how fast they're expanding, where they're built, what resources they consume, and how they affect communities. To me, that's like saying, well, you drive on roads, so you cannot criticize highway pollution or zoning or traffic or eminent domain. So let me be clear, because the cloud is absolutely someone else's computer. That's 100% true. No doubt about that. But it's also someone else's electrical grid load, someone else's water demand, someone else's noise problem, someone else's air quality issue, someone else's utility bill, and on and on and on. And so the issue is not whether data centers should exist. They absolutely should. The issue is whether communities should be forced to absorb the costs of a global AI and cloud arms race that at the moment seems to have no meaningful limits. And think about it this way. Data centers used to be mostly invisible infrastructure. We didn't think about them. We could have drive by them and we wouldn't know. AI is changing that. The International Energy Agency says global data center electricity demand could be more than double by 2030, less than 4 years from now, about 3.5 years from now, reaching about 945 terawatt hours. If you didn't know, that is comparable to Japan's current total electricity consumption, all of Japan. In the United States alone, the Department of Energy says data center electricity rose basically from 58 terawatt hours in 2024 to 176 in 2023 and could hit 325 to 580 by 2028. So this isn't some minor infrastructure issue. This is a literal national energy planning issue in the United States and every other country that is rapidly expanding their data center footprints to meet the AI need. And I don't think the debate here ends simply with, we need them, right? I mean, we need hospitals too, but we still regulate where hospitals are built, how they handle waste, how much noise they generate, how they affect communities. It's the same with airports. We absolutely need airports, but we still regulate flight paths and noise and land use and emissions and local impacts. And it's the same with factories. We regulate their pollution and their water use, zoning, worker safety, environmental impacts. And so, yeah, we need data centers, but that doesn't mean they get unlimited permission. So let's break down what I think is the crux of the issue here and what I was planning and putting on notes before Willie piped up, and that is resource utilization. Because data centers require enormous amounts of electricity, especially those that are focused on AI. The IEE says U.S. data centers are on track to account for almost half of all U.S. electricity demand growth between now and 2030, 3.5 years from now. You know, they also said that the U.S. economy could use more electricity for processing data in 2030 than for manufacturing all energy-intensive goods combined, including aluminum, steel, cement, and chemicals. Think about that massive shift. Because when data processing starts competing with steel, cement, aluminum combined for electricity, it's not just a tech issue, it's an infrastructure issue. And so let's look at the resources that data centers consume one at a time here in terms of those that are consumed the most. The first one is water. Because data centers use water for cooling, depending on design and location. Some cooling technologies are far better than others, but the broader trend is still serious. Analysts have estimated that U.S. data centers consumed roughly 17 to 20 billion gallons of water directly between 2024 and 2025. And projections say that direct use could rise significantly by 2030. Again, 3.5 years from now. Look at Google, just Google. Their reported water use gives us a real sense of scale, because one analysis reported that Google's data centers consumed 8.1 billion gallons of water in 2024, and that a single facility in Council Bluffs, Iowa, accounted for about 1 billion of those gallons. And the point here is not that all data centers are equally wasteful. The point is that communities deserve to know whether a proposed facility will strain local water resources before they get approved. You cannot tell a town facing water stress that the cloud is weightless when it's literally using tons of their water. Something to consider. And then there's the noise problem. You know, I did a recent segment on this a week or two ago, just riffing off a New York Times article that was really interesting to me. But people living near data centers are reporting persistent noise, like 24/7, 365 hums, etc., across their neighborhoods, thanks to the fans, the chillers, the other types of cooling equipment, backup generators, all this kind of stuff. So it's not just an annoyance. The Environmental and Energy Study Institute has warned that communities are increasingly raising concerns about data center noise pollution, including facilities using on-site gas turbines and cooling systems that essentially disturb nearby residents. A 2026 Frontiers article examining Virginia's data center alley argued that data centers can create public health harms through air pollution, water use, noise pollution, land use disruption, and rising energy costs. And so the cloud may be silent for a lot of us, but it's not always silent for the people living next to it. And that's something that a neighborhood, a town, a city has to really consider. And then there's just the utility bill problem itself. One of the highest issues and biggest issues is cost shifting. Data centers require grid upgrades, transmission capacity, substations, generation capacity, backup power. And so the question becomes, who actually pays for this? Recent reporting noted that AI-driven data center growth is putting pressure on utilities and raising concerns that infrastructure costs could be passed on to regional ratepayers. The Financial Times reported also basically that they showed how data center expansion is reshaping the actual power sector itself. And think about this. There has been more than $200 billion in U.S. power and utility merger and acquisition M&A activity in the first 5 months of 2026 alone. That is driven heavily by AI and data center demand. This tells you how massive the demand shock is for electricity right now. And if big tech needs more power, big tech should pay for those upgrades. Local homeowners should not become involuntary investors in the AI arms race. This is a huge, huge thing that a lot of towns don't necessarily realize. And the local benefits argument, I think, oftentimes, as I've put out segments similar to this, not like this before, I think it's really overstated. Like Willie's statement basically says that people want data centers for the same reason they'd want any business in their area. And honestly, sometimes that's true. Data centers can bring tax revenue, construction jobs, and some permanent technical jobs, but they're not like traditional factories or corporate campuses, right? Many data centers are capital intensive, but not especially labor intensive once they're built and actually operational. So communities may get tax revenue, but they also get land use conflicts and noise and power demand issues and water demand issues and limited long-term employment compared to the scale of the actual infrastructure itself. And so I don't think we should be asking ourselves, do data centers create any benefit? They do a little bit, but I think the right question to really be asking is, are the benefits proportional to the local costs? And that's something that we are consistently missing in this debate. And I want to talk about why AI makes this different, because cloud services have existed for decades. We all know they're indispensable. You would not be watching or listening to me, if it wasn't for the cloud or data centers. Same with me seeing Willie's argument, on Facebook. That's in a data center, right? But we also know that there's a massive accelerant here right now, which is AI. And AI companies are racing to do things like build larger models, serve more users, deploy more compute-intensive products. That creates a growth curve that may not have a natural stopping point given the capabilities of an ever-improving AI model and system. The IAE says global data center electricity demand, like I mentioned, is expected to double by 2030. That's driven by artificial intelligence. I can't stress that enough. And this is why I think the, you use the cloud too argument isn't necessarily the best one to make. Because of course, we use the cloud. People use the cloud. But that does not mean society must accept every proposed AI data center in every location, at every scale, and under every resource demand. And so I want to talk about Willie's last statement as well, which is, and I quote again, "Is it me? Or is this the goofiest argument in the world?" End quote. And Willie, it's not the goofiest argument in the world. That argument would be by people who say that Wayne's World is better than Bill and Ted's Excellent Adventure. That's the goofiest argument in the world. But here, right now, the goofy argument isn't saying that data centers have costs. The goofy argument, I think, is that pretending those costs do not matter because the people use the internet. That logic would shut down, basically, in my opinion, every legitimate public policy debate. We use electricity, but we still debate power plants. We use cars, but we still debate where the highways should go. We use plastic. We still debate pollution. There's a whole bunch of it in the ocean. We use smartphones, those glowing rectangles in front of our faces. But we still have debates in terms of mining for minerals or child labor, which we know are in supply chains of companies like Apple. Privacy issues are debated. E-waste is debated. So using a technology does not mean we surrender the right to govern its consequences. And I do think there is a reasonable balance that can be made here. And this is what I think it is. I think we need to require local impact assessments before approval, including noise, water, energy, traffic, environmental effects. We need to make data centers pay for upgrades that they require rather than shifting the cost to the residents. We need to set noise limits and enforce them, especially for those 24/7 low frequency hums. I like silence, when I sleep, and I sleep next to a big city. So getting that quiet is good, but a 24-hour hum due to like backup generation or whatever would drive me up a wall. There has to be a limit on that. We also need to require water use transparency, especially if we are talking about drought-prone or water-stressed regions, of which the United States has a ton of them. not to mention the needs of cattle across like the Midwest and the West that are consuming an enormous amount of water, not to mention droughts and everything else. We also need to prioritize efficient cooling, including closed-loop liquid cooling, dry cooling where appropriate, and designs that minimize water evaporation. These are things I've talked about in the past. It's so unbelievably important. Water rights is a big, big thing of mine. We also need to require clean energy matching. That has to be real. They just can't use accounting tricks, you know, using renewable credits. I think that as we shift to things like wind and solar, that data center should go right along with that. We also need to create zoning rules so hyperscale facilities are not placed that close to homes, schools, you know, or other other communities that might be vulnerable to, let's say, the noise, the hum, the pollution, all of these things. And we need to demand public disclosure of projected electricity and water demand before communities approve the project. We can't just have a town council slyly, like, you know, bang the gavel, everybody votes yes, without actually having that debate, because it can have a real serious longitudinal bad effect. I can't even speak today. Bad effect for a town, a negative consequence over long term, deleterious. We also need to reward efficiency power. I think that's a thing, especially over like brute force expansion. You know, AI workloads are going to grow, and this is something that if they are building it efficiently for energy, water, electricity, electrical consumption, we should reward that. I really think that, you know, they deserve a pat on the back in some way. And we should also be asking whether every AI use case justifies the infrastructure burden, because not all compute demand is socially equal. And I think that's important as well. And to be very, very clear here, data centers are necessary, but necessity does not equate a blank check. The cloud is not magic, right? It is somebody else's computer, but it's also land. It's water. It's electricity. It's cooling. It's generators. It's transmission lines. It's noise. It's all of these things. And AI is causing data center demand to grow at a scale that literally affects national energy planning. Like I mentioned earlier, communities should not be told to just accept unlimited expansion just because they use the internet. The real debate is not, honestly, are data centers good or are data centers evil? The real debate is whether we build digital infrastructure responsibly and with limits and transparency and local accountability and all of these things. Data centers are not evil, but pretending that they have no real world consequences and costs, I think it's a bit unserious. The cloud may power our digital lives, but it still has to live somewhere. And the people who live there also deserve to have a say. And so that, quite frankly, is my deep dive on this. And no time for our normal exit this week. Thank you for listening to the Deep Dive Cybersecurity Show with Nick Espinosa.
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0: and welcome to Background Briefing, available 24/7 at backgroundbriefing.org. I'm Ian Masters, and today we'll look into a number of stories and issues in the news. We begin with the latest scandal rocking the Platner campaign for the U.S. Senate in Maine, which is a must-win seat occupied by long-serving Republican Susan Collins if the Democrats are to take control of the Senate in November. Joining us to discuss not if but when Graham Platner is to step aside after Bernie Sanders and Mayor Mundaney urge him to do so is Daniel Shea, the Marson Moller McNulty Professor of Government at Colby College in Waterville, Maine. He has an article at the Portland Press Herald we will discuss, Maine Politics Just Took a Punch to the Gut. Then we'll speak with Tamar Jacoby, the Kyiv-based director of the Progressive Policies Institute's New Ukraine Project. She's the author of The Ukrainian Refugee Experience. And as Putin intensifies his bombardment of civilian targets in Kyiv ahead of the NATO summit, we'll discuss what it is like when Russian ballistic missiles, cruise missiles, and swarms of drones are heading for your apartment building. Then finally, we'll speak with George Beebe, the Director of Grand Strategy at the Quincy Institute for Responsible Statecraft. He served in government for nearly 25 years, including as Director of Russia Analysis at the CIA, and we'll examine the NATO summit underway in Turkey and assess what Putin is trying to achieve after talking to Trump, who claims to be trying to bring about a peace deal between Russia and Ukraine by unleashing a terror campaign against Ukrainian civilians. And joining us now, Daniel Shea, who's the Marson Moller McNulty Professor of Government at Colby College in Waterville, Maine, who has an article at the Portland Press Herald, Maine Politics Just Took a Punch in the Gut. Welcome to Background Briefing, Daniel Shea.
1: Thanks for having me. Glad to be here.
0: Well, thanks for joining us. And of course, Graham Platner's latest round of scandals have hit the press. And this time around, it's prompted Bernie Sanders to call for Platner to drop out, along with Mayor Mundaney. So I imagine at some point today, he will step aside. What do you think?
1: Yeah, I can't imagine that he wouldn't. There is no background, there's no base of support left for his candidacy. I think it's a matter of time.
0: But his candidacy has been very successful and it's weathered the last batch of reports on scandals.
1: Yeah, I think he's got a very popular appeal. He's good on the stump. I think his message is on track for a lot of Mainers. There's a lot of anger here in the state, as there is across the country. Issues of affordability, getting good jobs, finding a way for your kids to buy a home, having them stay in the community that they were raised in. There's anger here, and he represents a change. And that works for a lot of Mainers. I think, you know, the character issue aside, I think he would have had a really strong shot at taking the seat.
0: So the last series of women that came forth, the most prominent one with the most damaging claims turned out to be a Republican who had worked for the Heritage Foundation and she worked for Nikki Haley at the UN. So I take it that this latest woman who's come forth saying that essentially he came in the middle of the night drunk and forced sex on her, that she, I'm assuming she's not a Republican operative, right? Because Bernie, Sanders, and Mundaney are now weighing in. So I take it this latest accusation is credible. Is that your understanding?
1: Well, yeah, I think it's credible not only because, you know, she doesn't seem to have politics, although I can't imagine why we wouldn't say that the claims of another woman just because she's a Republican operative aren't credible. So there is that part of it. She apparently is a Democrat. She wants to see a change. But on top of that, there's just a lot of collaboration, right? There's a number of people that received text messages and information about the event years ago, right? So there's a lot of background. There's a lot of people involved. Heck, I saw the interview yesterday. It seemed awful credible to me. I can't imagine that that we could just, you know, sweep this under the rug. It sounded horrible, to be honest.
0: But the previous woman that I was referring to, who claimed that Blattner had locked her in a room and was abusive, when I referred to her as a Republican operative, she did work for the Heritage Foundation, which is the authors of Project 2025, which is the current blueprint for the Trump White House. So I don't think it's unfair to call her a Republican operative.
1: No, that's okay. Of course, she was a Republican operative. The question is, does that mean we should put less credence into her claim? Right? If we're going to believe women, we're going to believe women that have been through these sorts of events. I think a lot of Mainers also understood that. I think a chunk of the Blattner base may have dismissed this, the first piece, as maybe some political dirty tricks. But a heck of a lot of other Mainers, the more moderate center, which is critical for this race, thought there was something really horrible going on here. I know that. I know there were a lot of people, men and women, that were really upset with the last revelations. And of course, this is a bridge too far. This is a good night, Irene, for Graham Blattner now, as it should be.
0: So, Dan, you mentioned the anger in the state amongst the electorate that Blattner tapped into. But you're also, in your article at the Portland Press Herald, Maine politics just took a punch in the gut. What you're saying here in the article is that whoever replaces Blattner should not, you know, exhibit the anger that we have and the hatred that we have in our national politics, the divisive, hateful stuff that comes from Trump in particular, that they shouldn't attack and demonize Susan Collins. They just should, you know, suggest that maybe there's a new generation that's needed. In other words, a gentler approach, a less divisive approach is what you think is going to work. So who would that candidate be then? Because Janet Mills is, if she comes back, she already dropped out. She's pretty much in the similar age bracket to Susan Collins, isn't she?
1: Yeah, she is. So let me be clear about what I was trying to say in that article. And by the way, I've gotten a lot of nice feedback on that. And that is that we don't have to do ugly, nasty, vitriolic politics. We don't have to do that in Maine. We can make the case. We can pull back from those messages that only push your base, only mobilize your base, to trying to persuade the unsure, the undecided. Thoughtful arguments about policy positions and character and background and so forth. Gosh, isn't it fair to simply say, if you're the Democratic nominee, that Susan Collins loves this state? That Susan Collins has worked really hard for the state. Now you've got your arguments about why we need to make a change. But I think voters in Maine would love to hear just an honest take on policy differences, on how we can go forward in the future without all that nasty ugliness and divisiveness, to say Susan Collins is terribly corrupt and so forth. It's just not going to work. So that's what I was trying to make, the argument I'm trying to make in that article. I think it's going to resonate with a lot of Mainers. And, you know, a lot of Americans, we're sick of the ugliness, the divisive politics. Let's just do politics in a respectful, thoughtful, passionate way, right? We can be passionate about it, but we don't have to be so nasty and ugly. So as to who would replace Graham Blattner, there are a lot of possibilities. We just had a gubernatorial primary with a number of very solid candidates. It was really divided between four. We have a ranked choice system. The three other candidates that did very well in that primary would work. I think there are a number of possibilities. Honestly, I think Jared Golden should be somebody who's the member of the second congressional district who's stepping down. I think he would be interesting. Maybe Shelley Pingree, who's the current member of the House from the first district, she might be interested. I think there are a lot. The good news for the Democrats is the bench is pretty darn full. We've got some good alternatives.
0: Jared Golden, for example, he's one of the few Democrats, if not the only Democrat, in the House of Representatives who votes with the Republicans, and he's angered the Democratic caucus in the House. So I don't think he's very popular with the Democratic Party.
1: Well, I'm not so sure about that. I mean, he continues to win re-election in the second congressional district. This is a congressional district that Donald Trump has won three times. I wouldn't say he votes often with Republicans. He occasionally votes with Republicans. He is a more moderate. He's not the most moderate member of the House by a long shot. So, yeah, you might be right. He might not work as well in the first congressional district, which is in the southern part of the state. But that's an idea. Troy Jackson is a former head of the Senate Democrats. He's very popular. Shona Bellows, Secretary of State. Neville Shaw, who's the former CDC coordinator here in the state of Maine, came in second. I think there are a lot of good possibilities for the Democrats.
0: And what about the age of these people that you just mentioned, Dan? Are they a younger generation?
1: Yes, that's a new generation. All of those are a new generation.
0: Right. Yep.
1: I would be surprised if the party turns to Janet Mills. I mean, Janet has had a wonderful career in the state. I do think that as the first wave of revelations on women came out, there was a call for Janet to jump back into the race. A lot of people said, well, now you need to step back in. And she didn't take that. I think she's probably content with not pursuing the Senate race. That's just my guess. She's also, I think, enjoying her last few months as governor. So, so all the potential candidates seem to be a bit of a different generation, yes.
0: So this has to be done quickly, though, doesn't it? Isn't there only about 3 weeks to find a new candidate?
1: Yes. So Plattner would have to step down by June 13th, and then the state party would hold a quote-unquote meeting. I think they're trying to decide what that would mean, whether it would be a convention of sorts, a virtual convention. They would maybe even a series of caucus events. They would need to do that quickly and come out with their candidate by July 27th. So July 13th for Plattner and July 27th for the final pick.
0: So just in the last few minutes, let me refer back to your article, Dan Shea at the Portland Press Herald, Maine Politics Just Took a Punch in the Gut, to describe what you describe as some of the problems besetting the state of Maine or even unique to the state of Maine that have to be addressed and that a candidate replacing Plattner has to address. Mainers are worried about housing costs that have pushed young families out of towns they grew up in, property tax bills that climb while paychecks don't, rural hospitals cutting services or closing outright, leaving people to drive an hour for a birth or an emergency, electricity rates amongst the highest in the nations, a lobster industry squeezed between regulation and warming waters, an overdose crisis that had touched every family in every county, and a workforce aging faster than almost any other states, with too few young people staying to replace it. That's a pretty heavy lift.
1: That's heavy lift, and it helps explain Grant Plattner. It helps explain why there is a true desire to shake things up, something different, a change, right? Something's happening in the state. Something's happening across the country where people are very angry, very frustrated. And to be honest, it goes back, more than a decade. It helps explain the rise of Donald Trump, that same anger and frustration. It's, the solutions for the Democrats are a lot different. But there is something happening in America where people want something new. That's what Graham Plattner was offering, and that's why he was so popular. He was ready to shake things up. The next Democratic nominee could make the same argument. What I was trying to say in the piece was it doesn't have to also hinge on calling Susan Collins corrupt and evil and being nasty in campaign ads, right? So you could make the call for change while also admitting that Susan Collins is a good person, a good Mainer, someone who cares about the state. I think you could make the argument that she's been there too long, that all the problems we've seen have happened on her watch, and that it's time to try something new. So just because I'm arguing for a more restrained politics, a more civil politics, doesn't mean that we can't be looking for some big changes.
0: So just in closing then, Dan, I imagine that any moment we'll hear that Graham Platner has stepped down, given that Bernie Sanders and Mayor Mandani have both urged him to do so. And of course, you know, we're recording this just before we go to air in San Francisco. So I imagine he's, you know, it's obviously hard for him because he was doing so well. He looked like he was on a winning streak. But I take it that it's just inevitable, at least one would assume, that at some point or other in the next few hours, he's going to step down.
1: Yes, I think it's absolutely inevitable. And I will say we should pause and say sorry to the supporters. That he had a lot of passionate supporters, and they're going to be heartbroken. You know, his campaign had a lot of energy, a lot of committed folks, and they've been let down. And that's heartbreaking. And

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0: Welcome back. I'm Ian Masters, and this is Background Briefing, available 24/7 at backgroundbriefing.org. And joining us now is Tamar Jacoby, who is the Kyiv-based director of the Progressive Policy Institute's New Ukraine Project. She was a senior writer and justice editor at Newsweek, and before that, the deputy editor of the New York Times' op-ed page, and she's the author of Displaced, the Ukrainian Refugee Experience. Welcome to Background Briefing, Tamar.
1: It's great to be here.
0: Well, thanks for joining us. And just yesterday, Monday, there was an intense bombardment of Kyiv just ahead of the NATO summit today. 16 people died, dozens others were injured, including two children, and 15 residential buildings were destroyed or damaged. And that Russia launched 68 missiles, 351 drones, and among them, the missiles, was 23 ballistic missiles, none of which were intercepted because Ukraine is running low on the only thing that can intercept Russian ballistic missiles, which are the Patriot interceptors, because Trump and Hegseth have stopped sending arms and supporting Ukraine. And of course, Trump had a 90-minute phone conversation with Putin on the 4th of July, just ahead of the NATO summit. So you've been under a lot of bombardments in Kyiv, and you had to move your apartment away from the area in Kyiv that's being hit a lot by missiles. What's it like to be under Russian bombardment? I want to get a sense of how the Ukrainian people are enduring this. This is terrorism.
1: Now that's a good question, what it's like. I mean, and the answer is that you learn to sort of, it's like defense mechanisms, right? You learn ways that you cope with it. And you sort of come to just rely on the ways that you cope with it. I mean, I'll explain mine a little bit, but that just makes it sort of manageable. I mean, ordinarily it would be unbearable, right? Like, they're shooting missiles that are meant to destroy aircraft carriers at could hit your apartment building, and you're sleeping there in your bed. You know, it's an unbelievable fear, but you come up with a way of managing it. And my way, which I think is not, you know, maybe other people don't have exactly this, but they have something like it. There's a lot of information about what's happening. So first you hear a general alarm that tells you that some, you know, bad things are happening. But then you can look at your, literally a Telegram channel, several Telegram channel, there are actually dozens, and everyone has their favorite ones, that tell you exactly what's coming and where it's coming. So you can say, well, tonight it's only, I mean, I feel like you can say it's only MiG bombers flying around. And literally I've been in, and I do nothing when it's just a bomber and it's not going anywhere particular and it's not part of any pattern and whatever. I've literally been in a coffee shop with a friend where we both looked at our phones and we both said simultaneously, it's only a MiG. And then I sort of stopped and I said, wait, we're going to tell our grandchildren that we lived in a place where we said things like it's only a fighter jet armed with heavy missiles in proximity and we don't care. It's only a MiG. But if it's only a MiG, I do nothing. If it's only a few drones, you know, big Shahed drones are big drones. They can destroy certainly an apartment. If it's only a few Shahed drones somewhere in Kyiv, I do nothing. If it's, you know, 500 Shahed drones aimed at Kyiv, or maybe even 50, and I see that they're coming toward my neighborhood, then I go in a room. So you're playing the probabilities, right? Then I go in a room that has no windows, because even if they hit my close by outside and there was a shock wave that broke the windows, I still would probably be okay. But when there's lots of drones and lots of missiles, and there are ballistic missiles, and they're coming, again, to sort of my part of Kyiv, then I go to the basement. And so the point is, you kind of

0: have this system that you rely on and you think it keeps you safe. And we all know, of course, in reality, things can get through your system. It's hardly foolproof. It's just your guess of probabilities. But it's sort of like going to the doctor. You know, in the long run, a doctor is not going to keep you from dying, but you feel better because you go and you're sort of managing your problems. And that's how you deal with it. And you just store up a lot of You store your stress somehow. Like people in the beginning, they feel the stress, and I think it's unbearable. But when you've been there a long time, you just learn to kind of, there's like, you have like a tank inside you, and you sort of put your fear and stress in that tank, and you're basically okay until it gets too full. So that's sort of how I manage it.
1: But the people that were killed yesterday in Kyiv, the 16 in the apartment building, the 15 of them were struck. Many were injured, but
0: they probably weren't going to the shelter. Lots of people don't.
1: it was also a pretty tall building, apartment building that was hit. So what kind of warning do you get? Because if you're at the top floor, it takes you a while to get out of there into the
0: Well, I
1: basement.
0: mean, again, there's a whole science of this, right? I mean, it's not real science, but there's a whole mythology, urban legends of this. It's partly based on fact. So tall, recently built buildings withstand that no one, nothing withstands a direct missile hit. But a tall, well-built building withstands sort of trouble in the neighborhood or even a shahed better than like a low old brick building, because they're made of better materials and they're made of metal. And so like a thing made of bricks that all's going to crumble on you, that's different than a thing made of steel and metal that is, again, is stronger or whatever. So the tall buildings, usually the tall glass skyscrapers, which a lot of people, again, better off people probably live in, they're considered safer. But still, everybody handles it their own way. Like my neighbor, who's a very smart man, he works at the Supreme Court. He never goes to the shelter on principle. He never leaves his apartment when there's an air alert, because he says, I'm not going to let them chase me out of my bed. And, I have my system, and other people go every time. I mean, no one can go every time there's a siren. It's just you'd spend your whole life in the subway. But a lot of people, everybody kind of has their system. So it's just about, it's about managing your fear, and it's about probabilities. And in the beginning, Ukraine didn't know how to shoot down almost anything, and then they've gotten very good at shooting down the Shahed drones. So I think the annual rate is something like 70 or 80%, and sometimes they get 90 to 100% of them. So you learn not to be, and the Russians use the Shahed drones to exhaust the Ukrainian air defenses to figure out where they are and get them tired, so then they can send the killer missiles. And recently, as Ukraine has run out of the anti-aircraft missiles that you talked about, the Patriots, Russia's been exploiting it and sending more and more and more missiles and more. And again, for your readers, let's just explain it. There's a difference between a cruise missile, which runs parallel to the horizon, more or less, and a ballistic missile flies, not runs, a ballistic missile which flies in a big arc, in a parabola, and so it descends really fast, to you and kills you. And the ballistic and cruise missiles, Ukraine can also take down 70, 80, 90%. It's the ballistic missiles they can't take down, and they don't have the American interceptors anymore, and very, very few of them. So Russia's been sending more and more missiles and more ballistic missiles. And it's the deadliest thing. And, I mean, it goes back to World War II, right? The Germans had them too. Ballistic, that's what Gravity's Rainbow was about, ballistic missiles. It's the deadliest thing that so far only Patriot missiles can really take out. And that's why, and they've been getting to be more and more of them. And so the air alerts have been getting progressively much worse, not just bigger, but a more dangerous weapon.
1: Right. Well, they come in their terminal trajectory at 16 times the speed of sound. So it's no way they can get out of the way of that.
0: And it's
1: But
0: very, and it's very, it creates a huge boom, no matter where you are. Like you can be deep in the subway system where some people go, or in a normal basement, and the earth does literally shake. I mean, it's a scary, the nights when there are lots of ballistic missiles, it's scary even to be in the shelter. I mean, you can, yeah, that's all I can say.
1: Well, but the point is that Russia is a terrorist state, a criminal state, led by a pathological and psychotic killer trained by the KGB, completely in that mindset, the Glavny Protivnik mindset of the main enemy. Trump calls him up on the 4th of July, has a 90-minute conversation with him just as before he goes to the summit, the NATO summit in Turkey. It feels like, you know, Putin's giving Trump his marching orders, telling him what to say to the other members of NATO as Trump tries to pull the US out of NATO. It's absolutely disgraceful that we have no moral standing in our foreign policy, because Russia is a terrorist state that is going after civilians. That's who they're targeting.
0: That's true.
1: And
0: the
1: Ukrainians are striking deep into Russia, but they're hitting military targets, defense and manufacturing targets, and most of all, oil and oil refineries and oil infrastructure. They're not going after Russian civilians. And it's an absolute disgrace. And for the life of me, I don't understand how, you know, anybody in this country supports Russia. I mean, obviously, MAGA people do, Trump does, and some people on the loony left do, but in general...
0: So that's true. That's all true. But it is important. Let's talk a little more about what Ukraine is doing, because it is becoming a war of, you know, Zelensky said the other day, it's now down to the air war. We stopped them on land. We pushed them back on the sea. And now it's an air war. And the amazing, you know, so, I mean, I guess I'm just shifting the moral focus a little bit. Yes, Trump is a monster. Yes, Trump is, there's no values. You know, American foreign policy is being driven by ego and profit motive, not by any kind of values, not by any kind of decency. But there's some nuances there, not that it makes Trump any better, but the simple idea that Trump likes a winner is also turning out to be important, right? And we all sort of knew that, and we all said that. But now that Ukraine is doing well, and this is when I want to talk about their campaign, Trump is sort of coming around. You know, maybe he should back them, you know, take a different approach. We don't know what he's going to do, and I don't have high hopes for it. But it's very interesting that he is sort of seems to be whistling a slightly different tune. And the point about Ukraine's the amazing value and sort of, you know, it's the accomplishment of what they're doing is that, you know, they had 5 years ago, they had an air force, but it's basically been all but rendered useless because it's hard to fly, hard to take off, whatever. They've gotten some new Western planes, but they've developed their own whole aerial warfare system that's partly long-range drones and partly their missiles of their own making that they've invented and produced from scratch in 5 years. I mean, that would take the West 20 years, probably longer. They probably wouldn't get around to it. So Ukraine has figured out a way to fight almost as an equal to a superpower in 5 years with, you know, almost no resources. So, I mean, it doesn't change the morality of Trump being awful, and it doesn't change the difficulty of the war, but I think it changes how one sees Ukraine. And, I, you know, for your sort of American listeners, yes, you know, people in Kyiv and other Ukrainian cities are having a horrible time. And yes, you know, you can sort of worry about them or feel empathy for them or something. But let's also recognize Ukrainians aren't victims, right? Ukrainians are doing an amazing thing here of standing up to Russia. And the...
1: Well, they're doing amazingly well in terms of the battlefield, because it looks like they've neutralized Russia's control of the Crimea Peninsula. Highway 280, the so-called Highway of Death, is closed to the Russians, and they're likely to close down the Kerch Bridge. And the Russians, civilians, have been evacuating Crimea in droves. Just long, long convoys. So they
0: feel... There's no gas. I think there's no... it's hard to get... You know, Crimea is one of the places, like much of Russia, where literally Russian gas, oil, I guess, petrol, you know, whatever, has been reduced by 30%. So it, you know, a third, it's a country that makes its living exporting oil, and a third of it is offline now, probably not permanently, but for now. And there are gas lines all over Russia, you know, 5,000 miles from Ukraine. People wait for literally like 48 hours to fill up their tank, and they don't get to fill it up because it's being rationed. They wait 48 hours and they get to the pump and they're given enough to, you know, drive around the block, basically. And so you know, I mean, the stories are incredible. People paying $5,000 to cut in the queue and stuff like that in a country where $5,000 costs a lot. So Ukraine is really crippling Russia with its long-range strikes, and that's important. You know, again, I'm not taking away from Trump being an immoral, you know, whatever, but I'm just sort of saying there's, you know, what's important to see all the sides of the story.
1: So just in closing, tell us about your recent visit to the front where you witnessed these robotic little
0: Yeah, so they're called ground drones, right? Or so they're only about 2 years old. They haven't had any until about 2 years ago. And they're little carts, basically, that help in wartime, little, you know, motorized carts that can drive by themselves. And in the beginning, they were doing things like they were taking ammunition and medicine and food and water to the soldiers on the battlefield. So because of drones, the battlefield has gotten wider and wider. You know, it used to be two armies like skirmished with each other close up, and it was, you know, 1 kilometer wide at most. Now the kill zone, they call it, where fighting is taking place, is 20 miles wide. And it's so you can't like take food to the soldiers who are doing the fighting. So you put it on a cart, and the cart goes by itself without a human being. So at the beginning, they were taking food and ammunition and stuff like that. Then they started taking out wounded people, because again, imagine if somebody gets wounded or you know is killed on that front line. You can't send somebody else in there to take them out, then they'll get wounded or killed. So you send this cart that goes by itself, and you put a wounded soldier on it, and it brings him out. And these are little rickety metal carts, right? Being driven by someone with a PlayStation, you know, some number of miles away. The ones I saw were actually combat. So it's the latest development, were combat robotic systems. And the ones that some of them are they're about the some are about the size of like a, I don't know, something that you'd see at like a fair, you know, that you'd cart things in at a fair, like, you know, sort of wheels as big as a car wheels. And can be mounted with machine guns. And the troops can send this cart, metal cart, mounted with a machine gun to the enemy and shoot, you know, see through a camera what they're shooting at and pull the trigger from 5 miles away. There's some like that. The ones I watched, spent a night watching, were kamikaze UGVs. And these can travel 25 kilometers in like 5, 6, 7 hours to a Russian, like, you know, foxhole, basically, and blow up. And the ones I watched, I was in the control room about 50 kilometers from where the action was happening. These little carts, these were like the size of a sort of a large dog, right? They were small. They drove through fields and on dirt roads, 25 miles, being piloted by somebody else till they got to a Russian foxhole and blew it up.
1: No.
0: Was
1: Well,
0: amazing. And this is just the beginning of robotic warriors, because, you know, we knew what, just remember what aerial drones could do 2 or 3 years ago. It was pretty rudimentary. Now it's much more sophisticated. And that's where I'm sure we're going to go with these ground drones too. And it's kind of scary, right? Because they are like doing what soldiers do. I mean, imagine a cart coming at you with a machine gun on it that can kill you with no, I mean, the human being's pulling the trigger, but he's pulling the trigger far away and you can't do anything to him.
1: right.
0: So
1: Well,
0: it's a big,
1: they sound like those delivery things for food that you see all over the streets of LA, for example.
0: apparently they do deliver, use them, yes. Well, but so imagine them on a battlefield.
1: Exactly. Well, we've run out of time, but I really appreciate you joining us to give us a sense of what the Ukrainian civilians are going through as Putin mercilessly attacks civilian targets in Ukraine, and in particular in its capital, Kyiv. Well, thank you again, Tamar Jacoby is the Kyiv-based director of the Progressive Institute's New Ukraine Project, and she's the author of Displaced, the Ukrainian Refugee Experience. We're going to take a brief station break and back assessing the NATO summit underway and what Putin is trying to achieve after talking to Trump.

0: Welcome back. I'm Ian Masters, and this is Background Briefing, available 24/7 at backgroundbriefing.org. And joining us now is George Beebe, the Director of Grand Strategy at the Quincy Institute for Responsible Statecraft. He served in government for nearly 25 years, including as Director of Russia Analysis at the CIA and as a White House advisor on Russia matters to Vice President Dick Cheney. His latest book is The Russia Trap: How Our Shadow War with Russia Could Spiral into Nuclear Catastrophe. Welcome to Background Briefing, George Beebe.
1: Thanks for having me on.
0: Well, thanks for joining us. And the NATO summit is underway in Ankara, Turkey. Erdogan, the president of Turkey, went to the airport to greet Trump in person. But already, apparently, Trump has talked about the U.S. should really take over Greenland from Denmark, a NATO member. He also criticized Keir Starmer, who's on his way out, and was still apparently very bitter about why NATO allies didn't join his war of choice against Iran. So what's your reading on it so far, the NATO summit?
1: Well, no surprises so far. I think we knew going into this summit that President Trump was in a very sour mood when it came to our NATO allies. And I think his public remarks so far have demonstrated that that's entirely the case. And I think this goes beyond personal hostility. I think there is a real division between the United States on the one hand and the bulk of our European allies on the other, about the world order, the kinds of challenges that we face in the world. And the United States, I think, is very much focused on China. It looks at China as a challenge unlike any that we've ever faced before in our history. You know, the Soviet Union was a military superpower, but it was economically weak. It was not integrated in the world. With the exception of military technology, it was really not a technological power at all. And China is much more than that. China is becoming increasingly a military peer of the United States, but it has a larger economy than we do when measured by purchasing power parity. It is deeply integrated into the world economy and deeply intertwined with America's own economy. And it is a technological rival on a level with the United States. In some areas, it leads the United States in certain high technologies. So you can't really contain a problem like that the way we did the Soviet Union. So we look at this challenge geopolitically and draw some conclusions, one of which is that we can't afford to have Europe be a military dependency of the United States anymore. Europe can't outsource its security to us. They're going to have to provide much more for their own security. And that is a transition that the Europeans don't really want to make. They have been quite comfortable outsourcing their security to Washington for a long time to come, for a long time in the past. And they are resisting what Trump has been urging, and he's had to get quite forceful about this. And so that's a challenge in this relationship. The other thing is Russia. The United States looks at China and draws what I think is a fairly common sense conclusion, that it makes no sense for us to adopt policies toward Russia that have the effect of making Russia more dependent on China, more subservient to Beijing, more beholden to them, because that complicates our ability to deal with China. It pairs all of the things that China represents with the world's largest landmass, one of its richest sources of raw materials and energy, exactly the kinds of things that China needs to compete more effectively with the United States. So we look at the situation and say, I think, again, quite logically, we need Russia to have more autonomy to be able to have a relationship with the West and with China, so that they're not beholden to Beijing and they can chart a more independent path in the world. And that means we have to settle the war in Ukraine. And the Europeans, again, look at Russia through much different eyes. They draw much different conclusions about what ought to be done about the war in Ukraine. And that's a big source of friction in this relationship as well.
0: But in terms of a pivot to China, in terms of focusing on China, and Elbridge Colby in the Department of Defense, that's his focus. And it even goes back to Obama, the pivot, and never seems to happen because we get sidetracked in the Middle East, and we've spent something like $10 trillion on the Middle East wars and engagements there that have yielded nothing but misery and death and expense. And the latest example is this misbegotten war against Iran. So, I mean, when are we going to focus on China for real? I mean, is it really happening? Because our focus still is on the Strait of Hormuz.
1: Well, I think you make an excellent point. I think the war in Iran was not just a tactical blunder, it was a geostrategic mistake, because it has had exactly the kind of effects that you're talking about, preventing us from making this kind of pivot toward China, bogging us down in a war that is proving to be very difficult either to win or to end on acceptable terms. I think if you were to ask Trump and some of his senior advisors in private in their candid moments, they would probably acknowledge that this war has not gone the way they had anticipated, and in retrospect looks like an error. So are we in fact serious about making this pivot? I think the answer is yes. The fact that we've made a mistake in Iran doesn't mean we're not serious about pivoting. And I think the rather contentious relationship with Europe over troop levels, for example, force posture in Europe, is an indication that we're serious about making this adjustment. Unlike other administrations in the past that say they wanted to do this, but in the end didn't really move forces or change force postures much at all, this administration, I think, is moving forward with some serious changes, at least in Europe. And my guess is that we're going to see some serious changes in the Middle East as well.
0: So just before this summit, Trump had a 90-minute conversation with Vladimir Putin on July the 4th. Shortly thereafter, Putin unleashed bombardments of missiles and drones on Kyiv in particular. And only recently, on June the 28th, did Putin acknowledge to the Russian people via state television the Ukrainian strikes on energy infrastructure inside of Russia itself, which Putin referred to as, quote, terrorist attacks on our territory. Well, it seems to me that what he's doing against the civilians in Kyiv can only be described as a terrorist attack. What is his strategy? Why is he going after apartment buildings and killing people in Kyiv? Is he being forced to do that by the nationalists, or what's his strategy?
1: Well, I think there are a number of factors that are shaping his decisions. One, of course, is an effort to shape President Trump's thinking about the war in Ukraine. The Ukrainians are doing the same thing. The Ukrainians have mounted a major, what they call an influence campaign, and that includes what I would call a propaganda campaign that is designed to convince President Trump that the momentum in this war has shifted, that what the United States really needs to do is not orchestrate a compromise with Russia to end this war, but rather step up the political and economic and military pressure on Russia until Russia says uncle and agrees to end this war on terms that Europe and Ukraine prefer, which essentially amounts to capitulation, simply a determination just to have a ceasefire in place, acknowledge that Russia made an error in starting this war, and asking for forgiveness. Now, Putin is attempting to convince President Trump that narrative that Russia is not making progress, that the momentum has shifted toward Ukraine, is wrong. And he's doing so in part by advancing on the battlefield, And he announced just a couple of days ago that the Russian military had occupied a key fortress city in Donetsk that had been in Ukrainian hands. That's the city of Konstantinivka, which puts the Russian invading force on a path toward the last two holdout cities in Donetsk. And that, I think, is a powerful rejoinder to the Ukrainian argument that the Russians are stagnating at best on this. And then the other part of this is accelerating a strategic air campaign against the Ukrainians. And right now, the Ukrainians are in trouble, which they candidly acknowledge. They don't have sufficient air defense interceptors to shoot down the various bombs and drones and missiles that the Russians are throwing at them on a massive and quite regular basis. This most recent attack that you described, the Russians used a number of ballistic missiles, and the Ukrainians have acknowledged that they shot down exactly zero of those incoming ballistic missiles or incoming hypersonic cruise missiles as well. So this is a very serious gap between a growing Russian missile capability against Ukraine and a dwindling number of air defense interceptors in Ukraine and in the West more generally. One of the downsides of the Iran conflict for the war in Ukraine is that the United States and Israel used a lot of air defense interceptors to contend with Iranian attacks. And that means we have that many less interceptors to provide to Ukraine. So we can't really fix that air defense gap right now in Ukraine, despite Ukrainian efforts to convince us that this is a critical situation. I think the Russians are taking advantage of that. My sense here is that part of what Putin is doing is to try to shape President Trump's thinking about how to bring this war to an end. The other part of this, though, is you mentioned Putin being under pressure from his nationalist right. He is. But the nationalists, I think, have a very important message that I think is resonating with Putin, and that is the more Russia essentially refuses to retaliate in some significant way against deep Ukrainian strikes into Russian territory, the more the impression grows in the West that the Russians are just too timid to risk a direct conflict with NATO. And as a result, Europe and the United States can essentially arm Ukraine and help them target Russian territory with impunity, with really little to fear in response. And that is a very significant issue because it can threaten to undermine the foundation of Russian national security, which, of course, is its nuclear deterrent. It's the confidence that Russia wants potential enemies to have that if they go too far in attacking Russia and putting its security at risk, that Russia will retaliate in a massive way. And that there would be mutually assured destruction. And they're concerned right now that mutually assured destruction is regarded in the West as sort of a mutual, maybe destruction. That there's concern that Europe and the United States just don't take potential Russian retaliation seriously. And that is a real problem. And Putin does need to do something about it. Now, the dilemma that he's in is that to restore confidence in the West that Russia really means business on this area, he's going to have to do some things that are very risky and that would increase the chances of getting into a direct war with the United States and NATO. So he has to be very careful here. And we're pushing him into that kind of dilemma. A lot of people cheer that in the West. They think any pressure on Putin to this effect is good. But I'm concerned that may not necessarily be the case. We could be pushing Putin toward a decision that could have grave repercussions for European and American security. Because if we end up in a situation where Russia has struck a NATO ally militarily, even with conventional forces, we're now faced with a difficult choice. Do we uphold NATO's Article 5 and preserve that alliance integrity? Or do we say, yeah, gee, we shouldn't have poked the bear, it's up to the Europeans to deal with this because they shouldn't have been facilitating these strikes into Russian territory. Now, if we opt for defending our NATO ally, we could be in a direct military conflict with Russia, and that has grave risks to American national security. And if we don't, that could mean the end of NATO, quite honestly. And that's something that I'm not sure we're yet prepared to do. So we are approaching some very difficult decisions, both on Putin's part and potentially on our own, if the trends continue in the direction that they've been going.
0: But just in the last couple of minutes, of course, you've written the book, The Russia Trap, How Our Shadow War with Russia Could Spiral into Nuclear Catastrophe. But given that during the Biden regime, they restricted Ukraine in terms of the weapons that could strike into Russia. It's only since Ukraine has developed its own weapons that they're able to retaliate. For the longest time since this war began, the Russians have been striking deep into Ukraine and hitting civilian targets and infrastructure. So I guess the question is, even though you've made a very strong case that we could be spiraling into nuclear catastrophe, it was Putin that started this war, and surely it's up to him to end it. And I guess, how much do you think he can't lose face, and that he's stuck as much as where, as you say, we have a problem with NATO credibility? He seems to have an even greater problem, doesn't he?
1: Well, I think he does, yes. He did initiate this war, no question about that. He didn't have to attack Ukraine. But the Russians have a different perspective on this, of course. Their perspective was that this war isn't really between Ukraine and Russia. It's really between Russia and the West, and the focus of that conflict is over the shape of Europe's security order. And this goes back many, many decades. After the Cold War ended, the United States faced a choice. What do we do with NATO? What's its purpose anymore? It used to be to deter the Soviet Union. The Soviet Union is gone. And the Russians were at the same time saying, okay, we need to work together to create a new security order that Russia would now be a part of, since it has overthrown its Soviet past, at least from their point of view. And we opted instead to expand NATO, to make NATO the foundation of European security, and in turn to look at the world order as a reflection of that Western order that we had built during the Cold War. And the Russians said, whoa, number one, when you move NATO close to our borders, that poses a military threat to us. Number two, this world order that you're envisioning, this NATO-centric, U.S.-centric world order, doesn't have a role that we find for Russia, other than to be a subordinate. And that's not what we're envisioning for this new world. So this is a geopolitical conflict that goes back decades. And eventually, I think the Russians said, okay, if you're going to continue to move NATO toward our borders, we are going to push back. We will go to war if necessary to prevent this from continuing. And that's what they've done. So, I think if we're going to solve this war, yes, Putin is going to have to resolve to settle for less than all of the objectives that he has declared. But we also have to recognize that the European security order that we've tried to create around NATO that excludes Russia from Europe has failed. That if we want to continue to pursue that vision, we will be in a direct war with Russia. So both sides, I think, have to wrestle with this conundrum. And there's going to have to be a compromise that both sides can live with. And it has to be a face-saving compromise, no question about it. If one side leaves this conflict feeling humiliated, it's not going to be an enduring settlement. It's not going to be an enduring peace. We'll have a situation much like what happened after World War I, when Germany was treated as the defeated power and punished and shunned. And that in turn led toward a great deal of unpleasantness that I think everyone is familiar with.
0: Well, George Beebe, we're running out of time, but I appreciate you joining us here today.
1: It's my pleasure. Thank you.
0: And again, I've been speaking with George Beebe, who's the Director of Grand Strategy at the Quincy Institute for Responsible Statecraft. His latest book is The Russia Trap, How Our Shadow War with Russia Could Spiral into Nuclear Catastrophe. And this has been Background Briefing. I'm Ian Masters, and I'd like to thank producers Graham Fitzgibbon and Asher Price. And if you've missed any of today's program and would like to explore our vast archives, you can visit us at backgroundbriefing.org, where we'll include extended interviews searchable by topic and have made it easy for you to sign up for the daily email updates that provide links to resources, articles, and books discussed on the program. 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

0: Hi, this is Arnie Arneson, and this is the Tuesday edition of The Attitude with Arnie Arneson and producers Dave Scott and Stephanie Collins. You know the drill. We're recording on an overcast Monday morning. It's also the day after the 4th of July weekend. And I thought I would sort of share with you a couple of things. One of the things I would share, because I always have an opening thought, is that every couple of hours on my Facebook page, I did the following. On this 250, I will post quotes from Thomas Paine. We need his words challenging absolute power and championing reason, liberty, and equality. So just here are a couple of the quotes that I posted. We have it in our power to begin the world over again. Another quote. Persecution is not an original feature in any religion, but it is always the strongly marked feature of all religions established by law. Moderation in temper is always a virtue, but moderation in principle is always a vice. And this one truly spoke to me. My country is the world, and my religion is to do good. And then I ended my 250 quotes. I'm not going to give you all of them. Better fare hard with good men than feast it with bad. Oh my God. Every time Thomas Paine, I'm like, who are you? Well, I suspect she read him too. Katrina van de Hoeve is an editor and publisher of The Nation. She's America's leading source of progressive politics and culture, an expert on international affairs and U.S. politics. She's an award-winning columnist and a frequent contributor to The Guardian. She is the author of several books, including The Change I Believe In, Fighting for Progress in the Age of Obama, and Voices of Glasnost, Interviews with Gorbachev's Reformers. And I want to write my book someday, Katrina. And you know what the title of my memoir is going to be? A Spine is a Terrible Thing to Waste.
1: I love that. Yeah. Spine.
0: A Terrible Thing to Waste.
1: So, I'm grateful to be on. I know my colleague. We're editing The Nation together, John Nichols, who's known since 1992.
0: Yep.
1: I'm sure he nominated you, leading the Wall Street Journal, as we were talking about, to do in their side rubric. Noting your run in 1992. But, you know, I'm worried, Arnie, because spines are really important. Minneapolis showed spine.
0: Yeah.
1: But we the people, the first lines of the Declaration, we the people need to be vigilant. We don't need to be cynical, but we need to be vigilant in defense of our freedoms. And I've always felt, and our great contributor, Eric Foner, the historian of Reconstruction, patriotism, what does that mean? The unyielding defense of dissent, of creative dissenters, as Martin Luther King Jr. spoke of, as people in the streets in Minneapolis, the high school students protesting on the steps, the communities taking immigrant kids to school. I mean, that's where you see, and that's why we at The Nation, and I will say it was our longtime contributor, John Wiener, who is from Minnesota. Minnesota patriotism is a strong force. But he said, why not? There's never been a municipality nominated for the Nobel, but we have brought on their mayors for free cities. There are many people who joined because it made sense to them, as it did to Bruce Springsteen.
0: Yes.
1: Who played in the No Kings rally concert and has written songs about Rene Goode and Alex Preti and about the streets of Minneapolis. And that's certainly one reason to have a spine, to join with Bruce Springsteen.
0: Well, you know, I went to St. Olaf College in Northfield, Minnesota. Yeah, sure, you betcha. So guess what? I went to school with lots of Norwegians. Lots of Norwegians. And I mean Norwegian Norwegians, not like people who live here who are of Norwegian. So I have been begging them. Some of them actually have been involved in the Norwegian government to actually do exactly what you recommended, that the Nobel Peace Prize needs to be awarded to Minneapolis in part because they need a mea culpa for what they did with this most recent Peace Prize and giving it to the activists from Venezuela who then turned around and gave it to Donald Trump. I said, you need to do this. And then I think you know that the JFK Library gave them the Profiles in Courage Award.
1: Yes.
0: So,
1: and I want to say we take a little bit of pride, but it is the case that it's interesting a municipality has not been nominated, but this is more than a municipality. You know that, Arnie. I mean, it becomes a mirror to the world of what can be done, not simply in terms of resistance, but in terms of conscience and humanity and solidarity. And it's not for one group in Minneapolis, it's for the people. So it's, yeah, the electeds, Keith Ellison, or, you know, Peggy Flanagan, mm-hmm. but it's also for the school teachers and the nurses and those in the streets. And, you know, it's, I've been in protests in Moscow. It's a long story. But during the years of Gorbachev, there were street protests pushing against the limits, opening, trying to open censorship. And I've been in 10 below, 5 below temperature. The people in Minneapolis and in Minnesota who protested, you got to give it to them because that takes a strong spine. And people came out. They were not deterred because they knew what was at stake. And I think this July 4th, you know, the No Kings rallying cry, it means different things to different people, but it certainly meant a lot, I think, on July 4th, that we had a king of a grifter kind in our White House. Mm-hmm. But we're fighting for no kings and giving resonance and meaning to that slogan, in essence.
0: It's interesting. So when Occupy Wall Street was happening, I was selling bumper stickers for my radio station that said, I would rather be occupying Wall Street. When the No Kings rallies have been happening, I carry a sign saying, I'd rather be in Minneapolis. Uh-huh. So I hear you. And the other story about Minneapolis is not only that the people showed up for their neighbors, but they also understood the level of vulnerability. They were afraid to go to a doctor, so nurses and doctors went to them. They're afraid to go to school, so people took their kids to school. They didn't have. They were afraid to go to the grocery store, so people started bringing them groceries. I mean, they understood the gestalt of the problem. It wasn't just what ICE was doing. It was what it was doing to those families, and every aspect of their lives was being addressed. So it wasn't just standing in the cold.
1: No, it wasn't standing. I'm just talking about the marches, you know, the kind of convened marches, but it was a reflection of humanity, in a sense, of people understanding their neighbors were under stress, under siege, and wanting to move to help them. I'm, you know, ICE. To see, you know, the Supreme Court, which I'm sure you followed last week, some of the decisions. Yeah. The birthright decision, may it stand, may it hold, but it doesn't give insight into the many layers of immigrant enforcement, so to speak, cruel enforcement that has been launched. That court gave us a sense that there was some rebuke to Trump. The courts have been kind of one line, but it was quick. Yep. It was difficult because this court has already eviscerated the Voting Rights Act. And you saw with the money decision, Arne, the money, I want to believe in we the people, organized people. The organized money is as dangerous as Franklin Roosevelt called it out in 36, the royalists, the money bags. But I do think people are angry, and you want to channel that anger and passion, people you could see in Minneapolis want to do something for their neighbors, want to do something for a country or a state they believe in. But it's the scale of things, the corruption, I'm sure you've talked about the corruption on your radio show. It was striking to me that Trump at one point, when asked about how he bilked Americans, he's made money off the backs of Americans. He said, well, people don't care. People, you know, don't pay attention. And I think it's up to us to continue to drive home how un-American it is what he's doing.
0: Well, I think part of the problem is also the mainstream media hasn't really sort of highlighted the level of corruption that they should, and they haven't repeated it. I mean, I love this line. What Trump and Rush Limbaugh and the conservatives have done is they repeat a lie, repeat a lie, repeat a lie, and it ultimately becomes part of the fabric of what we think. What we haven't done is repeat the truth, repeat the truth, repeat the facts, and also people talk about taxing the rich, Katrina, yeah. But it's not just taxing the rich. It's what the rich are able to do by buying our politics.
1: So
0: we need
1: totally
0: to connect
1: right.
0: those two. We need to connect those two.
1: It's about power. Who has power in our society? You know, I did C-SPAN yesterday morning, and it was interesting. The independent line, the Democratic line, the Republican line converged in a sense of, you know, what the people wanted is security and not military security, which doesn't really do it. It's healthcare security. It's care. It's, you know, being secure in this country is not something big to ask for. But people support Medicare for All. If you test people, if you test a set of issues, then you ask why, and then you look at the entrenched interests, the moneyed interests, keeping those ideas from becoming reality. And I think you're right, the connection of the money to power is what, and why people aren't living in ways they should and could be. It's not just taxing the rich, because what happens is people say, oh, it's vengeful. It's not about revenge. It's about real security in a country.
0: Well, and the other thing that's so interesting is, so that the new interesting fight is on AI. And AI is actually a security issue. Because why are people so angry about AI? Because they think it'll take their job. They see it taking their water. They see it driving up their energy prices. They see that it's, you know, constant sound 24/7. It turns out that AI, and I think, again, we have to redefine what does it mean to be secure. And the first thing you mentioned was Medicare for All. Well, one of the things I mentioned now is AI. And one of the reasons why people like AOC and even Governor Abbott from Texas. I cover Texas every week. And Governor Abbott last year wanted to make Texas like the center of all AI in the world. And now all of a sudden he's getting all this incredible pushback, and he's suddenly taking those words and trying to shove them back in his mouth.
1: Barney, it's phenomenal. The protests against data centers.
0: Yes.
1: Moved so quickly across this country. And I am interested in what I call the transpartisan alliances, because mm-hmm. we do have an Abbott. You have people who yes. wouldn't necessarily be allied, but they're in a new coalition because they see their own land being used for external, you know, forces. But the moratorium, I think, passed and then didn't pass in Maine. But from Maine to Alaska, I think you're going to see people coming together, people who might not otherwise come together, but about fear. It's fear of losing jobs. It's also fear of losing control of sovereignty mm-hmm. over your land mm-hmm. that is outsourced mm-hmm. for money. And I think that's very potent. Now, there hasn't been enough expression of this in the Congress.
0: No.
1: Bernie Sanders has been eloquent about the need, certainly for a moratorium. Ro Khanna was in our issue on AI and is, you know, we got to slow this down at a minimum, because we've seen what happens when media just unleashes. And look at the octopi.
0: Yeah.
1: You're independent media, we're independent media, but what we're witnessing now is the sort of supreme point of the power of the monopolies, of the monopolistic media. And power comes from also being informed in ways. Truth is expensive. It's it requires fact-checking. It requires, you know, we're honest about our values at The Nation, but we're not messing with facts.
0: So you're going to love this, Katrina. I my last commercial radio job, I used to love doing commercial radio, not public radio, because in part I love the variety, and I also love the audience that would constantly challenge me. So I get fired from my last commercial radio job. And the reason I got fired was, who wanted me off the air? Not the listeners, the advertisers. Yeah. The insurance companies, the pharmaceutical companies, the car companies. Why? Because I was informing the public of the facts. Okay? And the facts are expensive. They're important to remember. But they also were offensive to people who were trying to advertise, because they didn't want the facts to be part of your informed decision making. Here's the kicker, Katrina. I get fired like it's a Tuesday or Wednesday morning. That night was the New Hampshire Association of Broadcasters award dinner. And my husband says to me, you must go. I go, I'm not going. I got fired this morning. You're going. I'm not going. So he drags me there. I sit at the back of the room against the brick wall. Guess who wins Air Personality of the Year?
1: You.
0: Yes.
1: But now, how did you not know that?
0: But Katrina, here's the problem. Everyone in the room knew I had been fired that morning. So what was happening at that award ceremony was that it was a message to everyone in the room. You either heal or you don't keep your job. And that was, think about that. So it's not only what's happened to mainstream media and the consolidation and the monopolies. It is expensive, but it takes more than courage, because look what happened. It wasn't about the audience. It was about the advertisers. They didn't want an informed electorate. And that's really our job.
1: So what would you say? I think lobbying, there's simple things that could happen that are going to require power. Of a different, like a Tom Paine power, Thomas Paine, to reimagine the world all over again. I think what's happening in New York City, where I sit, is exciting.
0: Very
1: that
0: exciting.
1: Fikir Mamdani was elected about a year ago, that he is speaking in ways that are energizing people, mobilizing people, and he's actually doing things. He understands you begin maybe with potholes.
0: Hope, but you do. You do. When your axle breaks, guess what? You love the man.
1: You want to do what you know, Arnie, is, and John Nichols knows so well, sewer socialism. Has a history in Milwaukee, has a history in this country. It's dealing with potholes and in dealing with government civic services in different ways. But he's made people feel part of an inclusive city. We published his July 4th speech at thenation.com, and it's so... It's

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1: Bro of slavery, but he's speaking to the better angels, so to speak, of our country.
2: And can we say something about that it's complicated? That's not a bad thing. Complication is actually an asset. It's not a liability. I always remember my very conservative father would always tell me to diversify my portfolio. Okay? Yeah. That was my dad's. But in a lot of ways, what you're describing, that complication is in a way our strength, because it's out of this diverging opinions. I learned from the conservatives in the legislature. Do you know what I used to love about serving on a jury? I've served on two juries. And what I adored was the expertise of the individuals that came on that jury.
1: Yes.
2: And I remember there was a gun issue at one of the trials I went to, and it was a guy I probably never would have hung out with, but he had a level of expertise that we needed on that jury.
1: Yeah.
2: And again, I do think sometimes that we fear the complication. I embrace it.
1: So where are the possibilities, the squares, the arenas for complicated discussions these days? There was a belief that there would be a public sphere around the internet, that people would come with their ideas and exchange ideas on the basis and strength of their ideas. I don't want to blame. What I'm interested in these days is thinking hard about why it is that we don't have that public square as strongly as we need it. There is a backlash. It called the Luddite movement, which met in New York this past week. Bernie Sanders got offended when someone said he was a Luddite. It's not about just breaking industrial equipment. It's about a mindset of slowing down, of talking. I think during Occupy, people were talking to each other, not just at their laptops.
2: Yeah.
1: Where do we do that? Because that is part of being a democracy.
2: I think what is old must be new again. And that is not only sharing a meal with a neighbor, but it's like I'm a great fan of billboards. Why? Because you have to avert your eyes.
1: Or radio.
2: I think you've seen them, the signs of fascism. So we have a group of people that have been holding 15 to 20 signs of fascism, like the we hold a sign every 30 feet, and every sign tells a different story. So by the time you get to the end, you've learned about fascism. It isn't just holding a sign. And our last sign is someone saying the word resist and holding an American flag. And what is so amazing to me is, you know how many times I've seen a group of men in a car, older men, stop and salute the flag.
1: Right.
2: After they've gone. So I think we need to figure out other ways of teaching as well. And we have to figure out a way where the teaching is something that's visible, that you can see, smell, and touch. And that's what social media doesn't do. You know what social media is? Social media is nothing more than typing. It's typing, everyone. It's not relationships. It's not informed. It's typing. We need to get beyond that.
1: It can be unifying if social media, for example, a video that people are listening to that imparts something maybe with humor or with music. I do think music is important to retrieve. You know, like, I mean, Bruce Springsteen is Bruce Springsteen. He's not your normal musician, but the fact that he wrote a song about Minneapolis and that he plays at his concerts that song and has people saying, ice out, is a powerful testament to the unifying power of music and its meaning.
2: So you're in New York. So let's talk about Zoran. Why I love him is that he brings joy to the conversation. That all of a sudden, the stories of politics and policy are not dreadful and you want to sort of turn away. And one of my favorites is when they decided to give $750,000 to a pet food pantry. And people are like, oh my God. So listen to what I wrote. I wrote, he's setting up the first pet food pantry. And it's to assist pet owners facing financial difficulties. But what I said is, he's responding to real issues and frankly saving not just the lives of pets, but the lives of their owners.
1: Oh no, I mean, when your pet passes, I know I was just reading something that made me cry, because your pet is like your family.
2: And some people will feed their pet before they feed themselves. They will take their pet to a doctor before they take themselves. So what he is doing is not only saving that pet, but he understands the connection to the person that loves them.
1: He's also, I have to tell you,

0: Arnie, because New York has been transformed in a way by the Knicks victory, first time 1973. And then you have the World Cup, which is just, you know, the communities in the city, the ethnic communities rallying for their teams and bars, drinking and singing. So there's joy in that, which Zoran captured in this perfect way. He, a la LaGuardia, another great New York mayor, he's issued an executive order that kids could stay up late.
1: I know. So, but you asked me what to do. So Zoran is a template for that. Because think about that. People who, you know, love their pets, don't see politics and policy as their lives. Suddenly Zoran is talking to the pet owner. And then suddenly Zoran is talking to the guy that, you know, needs to afford groceries. And I keep saying Christides will never be threatened by the public grocery stores in each of the different boroughs. But what he's doing, which is so clever, is that he's reaching out to a different constituency that never felt seen, that never felt heard. And by doing that, he's creating a Velcro that is the gestalt of a community. And that's an old technique. That isn't social media.
0: He's brilliant. His team is brilliant. And one of his key people is a former Nation intern, which we love. But you can use social media in the way Zoran and his team are, which is to unite and convey messages without being ponderous and heavy. On the other hand, you can also use social media. Forget Jack Schlossberg, who was running in the 12th Congressional District. His use of social media was really about him.
1: I know.
0: Advancing a larger point.
1: Yeah.
0: So one has to beware, but I love what you're saying. I think there's a politics to everything, by the way. It's not just electoral politics. It's the politics of sports, of love, food, of sex, of pets.
1: Yeah. So when I was running for Congress, there was an ad that we ran, and one of the things that I said in that ad was, politics is a place where I practice hope.
0: Oh, I love that.
1: And it was a really interesting ad. And I remember one of the radio stations called me up and said, never before had people called up and said, would you run that ad again? And people want to feel better, and you have to recognize their unhappiness, but also give them a sense that there is a way to hope.
0: Absolutely. Because without hope, you descend into apathy and then you lose your voice. And I do think what you said is so important, that people want to be heard and seen. Mm-hmm. And I think there's a tendency, and social media does this too, to show people partying, to show them on their yachts, to show them distant. So people feel distant from many out there and don't see their own lives reflected in what's talked about, what's debated. I think one has to get back to like taking care of communities, I think one of the brilliant things Zoran did was take those horrible words, which Ronald Reagan about government, which is, you know, what's the scariest thing you could ever hear? Like, I'm your government and I'm at your door. And Zoran turned that around. And he said, the scariest thing is I've worked all day and I can't feed my family.
1: Oh my God. And again, those are the words. And the other thing is, I'm going to leave you with this, Katrina. And that is that I always said that all candidates need to file two statements when they run for office. You know what they are?
0: What?
1: A personal financial statement and a personal failure statement.
0: Yeah. So that people show that they're vulnerable.
1: Exactly. And so you don't build them up. They acknowledge their mistakes. They get to explain them. And then when they don't reveal them, you get to sort of target them as well. But more importantly, I want people to understand I've lost a job. You know, I've been divorced. I had an affair. I mean, all those hard, I was pregnant when I got married. I am just like you, but maybe
0: There's a fallibility. And it also shows that people can run for office. They don't have to be God. They never are.
1: They camouflage themselves, but they're never. Katrina, we need to do this again. Katrina Vandehoover.
0: I know. I love being on with you, Arnie.
1: It's wonderful. Editor and publisher of The Nation. We've been talking about their July-August 2026 issue, which obviously includes the Nobel Peace Prize for Minneapolis, as well as The Nation and Empire. Thank you so much for joining
0: me. Thank you so much, Arnie.
1: It was a pleasure. Ciao. This, everyone, is the Tuesday edition of The Attitude. Stick around, folks. We'll be right back.
2: You're listening to the American Democracy Minute, keeping your government by and for the people. With the Save America Act now stalled in Congress and unlikely to pass, more GOP-dominated state legislatures may take up Save Act like restrictive proof of citizenship and narrow voter ID options. Some have already passed similar provisions. We recently reported that President Donald Trump, in his quest to prevent almost non-existent non-citizen voting, attempted to get the Save America Act attached to must-pass bipartisan legislation in the U.S. House and Senate. That push has largely failed due to the filibuster and waning support among moderate Republicans. Now there's a renewed focus on the states. Voting Rights Lab reports that 28 bills in 17 states were filed this session attempting to implement documentary proof of citizenship requirements. Most failed, but Florida, Mississippi, Utah, and South Dakota passed restrictions, but weaker than the SAVE Act. 8 states passed legislation narrowing voter ID options, including Florida, New Hampshire, Utah, Kentucky, and Alabama. 6 other states, Arizona, California, Nevada, North Carolina, Ohio, and Oklahoma, have ballot measures this fall to enshrine narrow voter ID options in their constitutions. If 2026 is any indication, look for more red states to push SAVE Act provisions prior to the 2028 presidential election. We have more at AmericanDemocracyMinute.org. I'm Brian Beal.

0: Hi, welcome back to part two of the Tuesday edition of The Attitude with Arnie Arneson and producers Dave Scott and Stephanie Collins. You know the drill. We're continuing to record on Monday morning. So as I mentioned, it's the day after the 250th July 4th weekend. And I don't always start with an opening thought on part two, but I got to do this because I posted something on Facebook and the response has been just both charming and emotional. And what I wrote was the following. I have a parable for the 250. It's a story about a parade, floats, thrown candy, and acts of kindness. My five-year-old granddaughter and her mom managed to score a great location on Route 5 in Fairley, Vermont, to place their folding chairs to ensure the perfect view of the always well-attended Orford Fairley 4th of July parade. The parade travels between two states and crosses the Connecticut River. You could not design a more quintessential rural New England parade. As is tradition, many of the costume-clad float riders throw out buckets of candy, and every child under the age of 18 scrambles to grab handfuls of the sugary treasure. While Jinjin, my grandkid, could not compete with the taller, faster, older kids who managed to vacuum up all the candy, leaving her initially frustrated and eventually in tears. And then the library float rolled by. The librarians were throwing out books to the kids. And once again, Jinjin found herself not only with no candy, but now without a book. The joyous parade had turned into an emotional meltdown. But one of the librarians happened to be a friend of my daughter and saw Jinjin crying. She jumped off the float to ask what was wrong. And Melissa explained the challenges of being five and incapable of outmaneuvering the other kids. So the librarian ran back to the float and hand-delivered a book to Jinjin. While some of the parents of the older kids had witnessed what had just taken place, and within minutes, a group of kids came over to my granddaughter and offered to share their candy. And then, when the next float rolled by, they made room for her to grab some candy as well. She was over the moon. Fast forward, it was near the end of the parade, and an older couple had been standing next to Jinjin and her mom. As one of the last floats rolled by, they threw out not just pieces of candy, but little bags of the stuff. Well, the old man thought, and he reached out to pick up a bag. But Jinjin, now a master of candy collection, was able to grab it before him. When she looked up, she suddenly realized he had tried to pick up the same bag. She then turned around and said, "I think you would like this." The couple was blown away. They kept thanking her and told my daughter they were so impressed that such a little girl would exhibit such an act of kindness. After a couple of hugs from the couple, Melissa and Jinjin returned to their chairs. And guess what? Lo and behold, on Jinjin's folding chair was a pile of candy. What a fourth. What a day. What life lessons from something as simple as a parade, festive floats, and thrown candy. So that was my very charming story of my daughter and my granddaughter at one of the best parades, I can tell you. I mean, every tractor is there, you know, every semi-truck is there. I mean, anyone with a bicycle is out there riding their bicycle. It's just, it is like the best parade. And the fact that it covers two states, I think it makes it even more special. And you cross the Connecticut River as the parade crosses. So in a lot of ways, it is the essence of who we are in so many ways, because it really is about holding us together. And it's why I just totally love the story, and I love that parade. But what I also love is ITEP. Matt Gardner is a senior fellow at ITEP, where he has worked since 1998. You'll have to tell everyone what ITEP stands for. He previously served as their executive director from 2006 to 2016. He focuses on the most important thing, I think, which is federal, state, and local tax systems, with a particular emphasis on the impact of tax policies on low and moderate income taxpayers. He uses ITAP's microsimulation model to produce economic projections and analyses on the effects of current and proposed federal and state tax and budget policies. I could go on and on and on. And your organizations and organizations like you were so helpful when I was developing an income tax for my state of New Hampshire. And what you'll love, Matt, is that we started talking about an income tax about 4 years before I actually ran for governor. And you know who were the co-sponsors of the income tax? It was two Republicans, the former executive director of the Republican Party, who happened to be in the legislature, and another Republican, and Arnie, the lefty liberal. And the reason I loved it was that we brought our expertise and our audience to the table because we talked to different people. And out of it, with the support of places like ITEP, we came up with, I think, a pretty really remarkable solution for what was harming my state, undermining public education, making it impossible for people to afford their shelter. The level of regressivity was incredible. And what was interesting was that I lost the election in 1992, but in the primary, on an income tax, I beat the party chairman and the five-term congressman, both of them taking the pledge against the income tax. No one had ever said the word tax and won a primary. No Republican, no Democrat. But here's the first woman, a young woman with a baby, practically, you know, talking about income taxes. And I lost the election, but my party and my state didn't realize what we had started. I got more votes as a Democrat losing that election than anyone had ever received. And instead of saying, look what people were building on, they wanted change. They weren't necessarily sure that I was the right messenger, but they began to do the math for themselves, because the first time we gave them a math problem that touched their lives. And instead of saying, look what we were accomplishing, they ran away. They ran away, Matt. And I think part of the story of what ITEP does by telling us about federal, state, and local taxes is what Bella Abzug said in a great quote. She said, you have to lose, lose, lose to win. And you know that because with each loss, you build a bigger constituency, you do more refined math, and suddenly people see the inequality of the tax policy. And by the time you get to maybe the third run, they're ready to trust. And I think that that's so important. But speaking of not trusting, when I think of not trusting, I think of maybe, well, four people. But I always think of Donald Trump, but he's too easy. But because of Doge, I think of Elon Musk. And I think of Elon Musk not only because of Doge, but because of the close to $300 million he spent on the election, because of, you know, the way he's now the world's first trillionaire. And we saw everyone from every market basically bowing to him in order to accommodate his ability to become a trillionaire. But you wrote a piece at a blog at ITEP, and it was entitled, The Final Frontier of Tax Avoidance. Elon Musk's SpaceX has 1.9 billion, that's billion with a B, to gain from defunding what? The IRS. And I went, oh my God, Matt, that too? I'm like, every time I turn around, he knows how to buy every loophole. He knows how to have every state basically accommodate him to bring his companies to their state. But now to connect what he's done with the IRS was kind of shocking. So with that as an opening, remind us what Elon Musk did with his Department of Government Efficiency, because we know that, as you put out, there was a level of destruction to the federal government. But in a sad way, what they did to the IRS not only harmed our revenue stream, but perhaps once again benefited him. So thank you for writing your piece.
1: Sure. And thank you very much for having me, by the way. It's a real privilege to be with you. You've long been a big fan of your work as well.
0: Well, thanks.
1: The thing I wrote a couple weeks ago about Musk is coming out now because of the impending IPO of SpaceX. When companies are privately held, they don't have to disclose really anything at all about the workings of their business to shareholders or to the public.
0: Of course.
1: And it's only when they're going public that these things have to come out. So SpaceX published a thing called an S-1. It's just something they have to file with the Securities and Exchange Commission. That is the first glimpse at the income and taxpaying behavior of the company. And, you know, we know these things for the bit larger publicly held companies, and we've done a lot of work identifying the extent to which these companies aren't paying any taxes. But this was the first look at SpaceX, and it told us one thing that was really pretty surprising to me, which is that the company has been claiming a lot of tax breaks pretty regularly, $300 million a year, give or take, over the last few years, of tax breaks that they believe to be illegal. That tax breaks that they believe
0: they even said that they believe it to be illegal.
1: Yes.
0: Oh my God.
1: Well, basically, I mean, precisely what they mean is there's a concept called uncertain tax benefits, which is tax benefits that on audit would more likely than not be disallowed.
0: Oh my!
1: Right?
0: I did not know that. Thank you.
1: And it's a concept that presumes, and this is, you know, kind of an unusual presumption in this day and age, it presumes the existence of a properly functioning IRS. If the IRS has the tools it needs to do its job and can effectively analyze the tax returns of SpaceX or any other big corporation, what would they say about these tax breaks? And, you know, the concept is not unfamiliar to anyone who runs a small business, right? There are gray areas in the law. If you're I had a friend who was a political science professor who wanted to write off his cable bill because he watches C-SPAN as a business expense. Is that legal? No. But you know, and there are more gray areas in the corporate tax law than there are on the individual side. And that's because the world of international business is complex, but it's also because big corporations routinely have large teams of accountants and tax lawyers whose job it is to identify those gray areas of the law, to populate them with economic activity, and basically to live in those gray areas of the law.
0: Let me just say something, Matt. So I just want people to know that they relish the complexity.
1: Oh, sure.
0: So where you and I want a postcard to file our taxes, they don't want that. They want reams and reams of paper. They want reams and reams of detail. Because as you point out, they hired the accountants, they hired the lawyers, and then they mine those reams of paper to find out where that gray area is or where they could claim some kind of a deduction that, again, might be a toss-up. But I think one of the things that I think is important is it's not just what DOGE has done to cut the number of personnel at the IRS, but let's look at the situation. The IRS has never had the capacity to hire the lawyers and the accountants to compete with the SpaceXs and the Amazons. And that they're always at a disadvantage. But he made them even at a more disadvantage than they were before. And I think people don't understand it. They want that. They want complexity because complexity is their asset.
1: Yeah, I think that's right. And, you know, it's still, we don't yet have a whole lot of details on exactly how effective Musk was in his DOGE time at defanging the IRS, at taking away their administrative capabilities. The IRS put out a data book pretty recently for fiscal year 25 that shows audit rates going down for large corporations, going down for billionaires. They're continuing to audit low-income EITC recipients because it's easy to do so. Right. But in all the areas where the most resources, the most administrative expertise is required, we're auditing those folks less and less. As you just pointed out a minute ago, that is not news. This has been happening, a death of 1,000 cuts under largely Republican leadership over the last 15 years. The budget of the IRS has consistently gone down in inflation-adjusted terms. Their capacity to hire and retain the expert tax attorneys they need, you know, has just been diminished. And, you know, there's always been, I think it's important to remember, pressure. Any of the folks who go to the IRS to do the good work that is required to make our tax system work, if you're that smart, if you're that expert, you could always go to the private sector and earn more. That has become, but these folks sensibly understand the importance of having a properly functioning government. They're doing a public service by doing the job, and they continue to do it.
0: Except you're setting them up to fail. And the reason you're setting them up to fail now is because as you shrink the number of workers, as the load increases, as we have more billionaires, more people to audit, we could actually get some cash. They don't have the physical time or energy to be able to do the audits on the billionaires, so they do the audits on the little guy. Because, you know, they can collect a couple of $1,000. And I think we've never explained that to people. And on top of that, think of this, Matt, as we see the grotesque inequality, that means that not only are we seeing more billionaires who are getting away with more lack of auditing, but who you're auditing has less and less money. I mean, it's almost bizarre. And I think, was it in your article or somewhere else, that they looked at the amount of revenue that was able to come in through the IRS, and that was down significantly by billions because they can't do the work. They just don't have the capacity.
1: What's especially interesting about this is that the recent DOGE budget cuts, the complete lack of interest that the Trump administration has shown generally in just enforcing the laws and making the tax system work, is coming at a time when the rest of the world is moving in the opposite direction. There's more and more approaching unanimity in Europe, for example. The EU has achieved basically unanimity on the idea that tax avoidance is wrong, that it's harmful, that it will ultimately make our tax laws unsustainable, and that we need to have a workable and enforceable set of tax laws. The level of disclosure we're seeing now, mandated by the EU internationally, is a decade ago, I would never have thought we'd get there. But we have gotten there because in the rest of the developed world, the people who are in charge of our governments understand that without a functioning corporate tax system, you don't have public belief in the fairness of our tax laws. When you have big corporations avoiding the laws just at will, which is what we now see here, that completely undermines the public's trust in the system. It makes them ask, why do I need to pay either? And so having a basically functioning corporate tax system, a properly enforced set of corporate tax laws, is such an important bedrock on which the legitimacy of our government lies.
0: So, Matt, I got to ask a question. So your other article was entitled "New EU Disclosure Requirements Are Helping Identify Corporate Tax Avoiders." I'm celebrating. And the reason is, remember, all these are multinational corporations. They don't just operate in the United States. They operate all over the world. So if the EU, which is an important market for those multinational corporations, are now demanding, you know, that they actually disclose this information, how do we use what the EU is forcing them to disclose? I'm glad for them, because that means that there won't be, you know, tax avoidance in France or Germany or whatever, but we got the tax avoidance here. How do I take that information and then thread it back into a system that exists here? Because we know we're revenue starved. We're a rich nation, but we're revenue starved, and that's intentional.
1: Well, I think the power of the new EU stuff is that it's public, right?
0: Okay.
1: The EU has been mandating for a decade now that all these companies, including US companies, tell EU governments where their income is being reported, where their tax is being reported. And that's has been helping EU governments to stamp out tax avoidance, but it's never been public. And the value of this public stuff is that, that's the real change now.
0: And I completely capisce. So what you're saying is they've always done it, but it's been more sort of clandestine or under the radar. And what they've now done by publicly disclosing it is not only benefiting them, but they are, by doing it in a public nature, giving us an opportunity to follow the money.
1: Right. And that's why you saw an article in the Wall Street Journal last week that, you know, basically what they have to say, Microsoft now has to say how much income they made in Ireland, how much tax they paid on that income, and here's the entertaining part, how many employees they have there. So, and it's true for any U.S. company that has a substantial amount of sales into the EU, in the EU. So, for example, there's a company called Tapestry that they do clothing. If you know Kate Spade or Coach.
0: Oh, yeah, of course.
1: Like, they make that stuff.
0: Okay.
1: They filed their first report last year. And what it says is that they earned, with air quotes around it, $650 million in the British Virgin Islands, and that they did so with zero employees and zero sales.
0: Oh.
1: That turns out to be 2/3 of their worldwide profit last year. So they're booking 2/3 of their worldwide income in a place where they sell nothing and employ nobody.
0: Oh, my goodness. The Panama Papers.
1: Exactly.
0: When you mention that, I'm thinking Cayman Islands, Panama. I'm intimate with them, never because I've ever visited them, but it's where corporations go to open up a P.O. box and basically not pay taxes.
1: So last week, it's important to know this just happened last week, right? So starting 2025, tax year 2025 is the first year for which companies, U.S. companies, have to make these public disclosures. So it's only since last week that there's anything to look at.
0: Okay.
1: And there's going to be a tidal wave of these disclosures over the next 6 months. But what you can do with this, right, we know that every poll that's been taken for the last 10 years shows that the American public knows corporations are getting away with it. They know the best off Americans are getting away with it. They know that we need to restructure our tax system in a way that results in these big companies paying more. The only people who don't appear to know this are lawmakers, members of Congress, members of the administration. We're in a situation, I think, where we just need Congress to catch up with what the rest of the voters think.
0: So, Matt, you're wonderful, because now I know where I can find the information. Now I know when members of Congress are asking for my vote, I'm going to ask them, well, what about this? And
1: yes.
0: You said that we knew in our gut what the situation was, but we weren't armed with the numbers and the dollars. And again, I've always said this in my poor audience. I said, if I ever ran for office again, you know what my entire campaign would be? Do the math. Do the math. And what I'm going to tell everyone right now is you need to do the math for the person that's running for Senate. You need to do the math for the person that's running for Congress and say, if you knew this, how are you going to respond? I know what I pay and I know what they're not paying. And the problem is that I can't put food on my table and they're buying and selling you. And you have to make a choice, because if you want my vote, you need to figure out how to curb this behavior.
1: Right. And that's an important, the curbing behavior is a really important point, because I think we got to remember that as withering and as awful as these disclosures are, they can be, if taken on their, just taken by themselves, profoundly dispiriting, right? Like you need to identify the problem, which is companies like this.
0: Beating
1: the tax system like a piñata, but then simultaneously come up with constructive policy reforms that can make it better. People know that things are going wrong. They need to have faith that we have leaders who will make it better and that they have solutions.
0: So will ITEP put out proposed suggestions on what we can do to, in fact, ensure that corporations are paying? And remember, but the problem with corporations is you do it. You do federal, state, and local taxes. Well, it's kind of like, I feel like it's a piece of Swiss cheese. You know, if you're not going to be paying it here, maybe you won't be paying it there. And if you're not paying it there, you won't be paying it here. I feel like it's, again, the complication is so difficult. But you look at states like Texas that gave Elon Musk almost every possible opportunity to not have to pay a thing. Okay, so it's not just what they're not doing at the federal level. It's not what they're hiding, in the Cayman Islands. It's what states are doing for them. And I keep thinking, well, wait a minute, what's capitalism about? This looks like corporate welfare. You hate welfare, when it's a woman who needs to put food on the table, but you don't hate welfare when it's billions of dollars that are being stripped from your revenue from a company that it turns out is incredibly profitable, Matt. Incredibly profitable.
1: Yeah. And you raised a couple of good points. One is that this is all interconnected.
0: Yes.
1: But I think the glass half full thing to remember here is that companies are running out of places to hide their income. This growing international consensus means that it's just not going to be possible to stash income in Ireland or the Virgin Islands or Luxembourg or any of these places without people finding out. It's a new world. We still need more disclosure at the state level within the U.S. This is something that every state's lawmakers could do right now to shed more light on how their budgets are being drained by corporate tax avoidance.
0: And you reminded my audience of something I know, but I don't think I've talked about very often, that when a company is private, we know nothing about it. It's a black box.
1: Right.
0: But once they decide to do an IPO, all of a sudden now, as you point out, one of the requirements of that is they have to be more public with their information. And you know what that brought me back to? What is probably one of the richest corporations in the world, but we know nothing about it? It's Cargill.
1: Yep.
0: And I know this because my roommate's father was vice president of Cargill. So I remember this from like 1974, okay? But I want people to understand how important agriculture is in the world. And yet probably one of the largest, wealthiest corporations in the world you know nothing about. And it turns out it's Cargill. But what SpaceX did, because Elon Musk was so desperate to become the first world's trillionaire, was that by this IPO, he now has to reveal information we have never had access to before. And with that information, and as you point out, what the EU is now doing, which is also now public, we can actually wed those two things together. And that gives Congress an opportunity to actually not only address the problem, but find solutions to fix it.
1: Good.
0: Oh my God. Oh my God. I'm all right. So here's your job, Matt. You got to keep me posted because as you point out, these numbers are just coming out now. All right. So this is new information, but here's the problem with new information. There's so much corruption and chaos and the swimming pool and the looking place, whatever Donald Trump is doing. I don't want people to be distracted. I want them to know, because if they know the numbers, these are the numbers that can make a difference in our lives. And that's really important. Matt Gardner is a senior fellow at ITEP, where he's worked since 1998. And he works on federal, state, and local tax systems. And now you know why. Two fabulous blogs, The Final Frontier of Tax Avoidance, Elon Musk's SpaceX has $1.9 billion to gain from defunding the IRS. But the more important one, new EO public disclosure requirements are helping identify corporate tax avoiders. Thank you so much for doing this, Matt.
1: Thank you for having me.
0: You're welcome. This, everyone, is a Tuesday edition of The Attitude. We'll schmooze tomorrow, everyone. Ciao.

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1: WOOL FM will once again be broadcasting live from 11 to 3 at the Saxton's River 4th of July celebration. This year's parade theme is Once Upon a River. The best parade entry wins a $500 prize. 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For more information, go to srvt4th.org.
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6: 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We're going to have two interviews to share with you on the show this morning. We're also going to cover some local information during the course of the show and have some music as well from yesteryear. 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

0: 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WOOL-FM is not responsible for the accuracy or reliability of any opinion, advice, or statement aired. Good morning, Eric Callio with the Rise and Shine Show. I have Jacob, Ian, and Robert with me on the Zoom recording this morning, and we're going to be talking about a very special exhibit that's coming up at the Rockingham Free Public Library. And good morning, gentlemen.
1: Morning.
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3: Good morning.
0: Thank you very much for joining me here on the Rise and Shine Show today. So the name of the exhibit is called Spark, and it's on loan right now, I believe, from the Smithsonian Institute down in Washington, D.C.?
3: That's correct.
0: Excellent. Excellent. Perhaps we could start with you, Robert. I'll have each of you gentlemen introduce yourself and tell me a little bit about how you're connected with your organization as well as the exhibit.
1: Great. Well, I'm Robert McBride with the Rockingham Arts and Museum Project. And I was fortunate enough to answer the telephone when Jacob called from the Vermont Humanities Council asking if we were interested in possibly hosting SPARC, the exhibit from the Smithsonian Institution in Bellows Falls. Of course, I said yes, and then asked a little bit more what the requirements for the exhibit were, and immediately reached out to Ian at the Rockingham Free Public Library with a facility that's accessibility and exhibition space to see if they would be interested in coordinating it. So that's really where it started, and probably be interesting to turn it over to actually Jacob from the Vermont Humanities Council that could give us a little background on how this whole exhibit did come together between the Vermont and New Hampshire Humanities Councils.
0: Thank you.
2: Yeah, for sure. And thanks everyone for listening. My name is Jacob Pelletier. I'm a community programs officer here at Vermont Humanities. So what that means is I do a lot of programs with kind of like our visiting speakers, authors, and other kind of unique programs that we get to do all across the state. One of these is kind of managing what the Smithsonian calls their Museum on Main Street program, where they kind of redesign exhibits in their collection to go traveling across the United States. And while these Museum on Main Street programs are often hosted by humanities councils, the councils kind of do all the back-end coordinating logistics, and then they're hosted in community spaces across the region. And we're really excited because we've been partnering with the New Hampshire Humanities Council on this project for the past few years, because just last year we finished the first hosting exhibit, Crossroads. But this one, Spark, is all about rural innovation and kind of really kind of ties into Vermont, as Bethel, Vermont is actually a featured case study in the exhibit as well. So it's been really exciting to kind of see this come together and kicking off the whole series of this exhibit here in Bellows Falls.
0: Thank you, Jacob, for sharing that. And Ian.
3: Sure, thanks. And thanks everyone for listening. My name is Ian Graham. I'm the library director at the Rockingham Free Public Library in Bellows Falls, serving the town of Rockingham, southern-ish Vermont. And we're a community library that's one of 180 some odd public libraries in the state of Vermont. And of course, I should plug that Vermont has more public libraries per capita than any other state. So just good for people to know. And absolutely. So anyway, we have a great facility. It's a Carnegie Library in serving the town of Rockingham, but open to the public. For example, right now we're serving as a cooling center. So the local kind of town folk are blasting out information that if people need a place just to come and hunker down and cool off. And among many other things like hosting Smithsonian exhibitions, we're just a cool place people can hang out. And so, it's been fun to work with Jacob and Robert on seeing this thing come to pass and the broader kind of Vermont, New Hampshire communities that are associated with it. And I'll just mention that, this library is the first library that this exhibit's going in the six institution journey that it's on until I think March of 2027. And so we had the opportunity to host the initial installation here, which brought people from the other institutions to come and help put it together and learn how it functioned and have a chance to talk to a representative from the Smithsonian. And so that was a very fun way for the whole thing to kick off about 3 weeks ago, if I remember. And so now it's here till the end of July.
0: Thank you for sharing that, Ian. The exhibits Spark, and I mean, it's great to have this from the Smithsonian up here in Bellows Falls. Perhaps one of you could tell me a little bit about what the Spark exhibit is, and you know, maybe you know what people can expect. It sounds like it's very interactive, so I think that would be very exciting for people young and old. Tell me a little bit about the exhibit itself.
3: I'm happy to jump in and do that since I've been living with it for a few weeks now and watching people come through it. It's very cool. I mean, I keep describing it until people see it as, you know, the epitome of like professionally designed and constructed and also engineered. It's interesting to have 11 500 pound crates show up at your building that contain several thousand, I don't know, a bunch of pieces that all have to come together into a multi-section interactive exhibit. As we've been talking about, it's about rural innovation. The whole thing feels pretty innovative to me in and of itself. But it's the kind of thing that some people have come through and just breezed through in 5 or 10 minutes and said, you know, I'll come back or spend an hour or two, which is about the outer limits, reading every word and, you know, touching every screen and stuff. But it's really a fascinating opportunity to have people kind of see other rural communities throughout the country and recent things that they've been doing that are inspiring and kind of generating curiosity and conversation and stuff like that. And so there is Bethel, there is something from Vermont, but one of the common comments that people have made as they move through it is they're looking at like the main street of a town in like, you know, somewhere out west or in the Midwest. And when they see it, they think, oh, it's Bellows Falls. And it looks like it could be Bellows Falls. And then you look and you're like, somebody even said like, wait, the parking is parallel rather than angled. And so they like, you know, we're like, it can't be Bellows Falls. But there is an aspect to it that it has a common rural, you know, small town America community feel to it. And so as people move through it, I think they feel a sense of connection, even though they haven't visited probably any of the places, maybe even Bethel, that are represented in it. And so, I have yet to have anybody who's gone through it and said, well, that was a waste of my time. You know, it seems like there's something for everybody. And it's a good space to view it in. It's always a good place, I think, for it to start for a lot of reasons. But
1: I'd like to underscore what, you know, Ian had mentioned earlier. I mean, we're so lucky to have the library systems in Vermont, and they really do act as our community centers at this point. They're involved in so many things besides books, hosting things. They're generally accessible. So not only culturally, but physically accessible, which is really important, and which is one of the important reasons we were lucky to be able to host this exhibit at the library in Bellows Falls too, because of that. I think what's exciting for me is that we see these rural communities across the United States, the 11 or 12 that are highlighted with different events. And like Ian said, it's like, how do we bring that back in to reflect on our own story in Bellows Falls? It gave us an opportunity to reach out to the historical societies because Bellows Falls has a very rich history of innovation through papermaking and things over the century. But what's even more important and significant is thinking about the present impact of what's going on with small communities and how do we carry that impact and that story forward. So once this exhibit packs up like the circus and moves to the next town, there's still a story here to be told and programming that Ian and I are working on to carry on to involve the impact of what this exhibit has. And another really great thing, and I don't know which website someone wants to speak out to for the public to check out more information, but the library has been kept open 7 days a week so people can come and view the exhibit. So whoever's going to give the detailed information about websites and hours, it's really very accessible for people to see.
0: Thank you for all that. And I think, you know, another thing that's great about bringing these kind of exhibits to Bellows Falls is not only is there the community interaction, but, you know, when I think of Jacob, like an organization like Vermont Humanities, I mean, it seems like that you at a state level are able to work with the local community libraries. As we heard earlier, Vermont per capita has more local libraries than other states. And so, I mean, how does Vermont Humanities help in this mission to be able to bring, you know, something that's like a national exhibit to like a local level?
2: Yeah, that's a great question, you know, and that's part of our mission is really kind of inspiring communities and bringing these programs and opportunities to build camaraderie around the communities as well. And so that's really kind of like the key part of this exhibit, is kind of like seeing what these national museums at the Smithsonian are doing, but really, like Ian and Robert were saying, what does this mean for our local community? And like, yes, there's these case studies on art and social cohesion and heritage, but all those kind of big themes that the exhibit is revolving around are also themes and questions that our communities are dealing with as well. So I think that's one of the great facets of this exhibit, is that yes, it is a very broad and kind of has very specific stories, but they're resonant enough where they really coordinate with each individual community. And I think something that's really unique is just kind of like what each of the Vermont sites and then also the New Hampshire sites are planning to do with the exhibit. And so that's really where we come in, where we can kind of handle these larger, big questions that the Smithsonian needs us to deal with. But then we can really facilitate the communities to really take on the exhibit and then do the programming that's really unique to their story and bring it out to the larger community. So I always think of that as kind of like as our statewide agency is, we're there to kind of, for lack of a better word, add the spark to the community and then let the community run with those programs and see what happens. And that's always really the joy. I mean, from the Smithsonian exhibits to our Vermont Reads programs, it's always about what the communities really take from it and run and do something that we would have never thought could have been possible. And like Robert and Ian said, Bellows Falls just felt like such a natural fit for the first location, just given the history of innovation of not only the community, but also the actual landscape of Bellows Falls through the bridge projects and the railroad and all that stuff as well.
0: Jacob, those are well points, and thank you for bringing them up. And, you know, I think of, you know, innovation, right? That, you know, New England is a cultural hotbed because a lot of things have been invented here. This was one of the first places that the Industrial Revolution took off. I mean, today we've grown into more of a homegrown community, if you will, that, you know, not only are the local libraries important to the fabric of the community, but you have people that are also, you know, organically creating social events, social circles. You even have entrepreneurs and local businesses that are doing like a cultural grassroots sharing with other organizations. They're selling products and they're interacting with people. So, you know, when I think of an exhibit like Spark, it really resonates to, you know, just that fabric and the thread of the local community.
2: Yeah, and I will say, especially compared to the Crossroads exhibit last year, where it was very much on like the history of rural America, this one feels much more timely of like what you were saying is like, what can we do to kind of create these communities in rural America and how can they thrive?
1: Yeah, and I think also historically with entrepreneurship, you know, if we look back to the early 1800s or anything, well, you know, it was about water power. If there was water power, you could do something, you know, whether it was a stream or the river or whatever. And now we have Wi-Fi. So, you know, as there's strong Wi-Fi, people can be anywhere in the country creating things. They don't have to be in the middle of a city. They can be in a rural area doing it. And that's very, very kind of exciting to see that energy can be recreated. We don't have to replicate something or act like, oh, we've got to get to the city to be able to do that. No, it can happen right from a rural community, whether it's 50 people or 300 people or whatever. And, you know, we're so lucky. Well, lucky in Vermont, it's just the reality of Vermont with 640,000 people. We have a lot of access to people. You know, you can reach out to someone and they call.

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1: There's a common... the exhibit is very well designed. And so there's a common reaction of just people feeling inspired. I mean, it's, you know, the world is very complex now, you know, and it's complicated to navigate. And this is a way to sort of, you know, come into a space and tune that out and just soak in, which is, I think, why a number of people actually spent a fair amount of time really moving their way through it methodically. It is, in a way, it's sort of like reading a story, you know, with a series of chapters that are fairly quick, but also fairly resonant, you know, and have some depth to them. And so I've had people that have been, you know, gone through it and then cornered me and like, you know, to, you know, Robert's point, like, what do we do next, you know, and stuff. And we're trying to, we have plans for that, but also we're trying to figure out the ways to harness, you know, that extra impulse and initiative that people are exhibiting, because that's exciting too. And so so I think for people that are looking for some substance, you know, around this, the library is a very interesting place. You know, it's on the top floor of it. It's the only thing happening on the top floor of it right now. It's a nice big beautiful room, so when you enter it, you are in the space of the exhibit, like, pretty much exclusively. And so, you know, the way you move through it, it's very, I don't want to say isolated, it's just like a little cocoon you're in as you move your way through it. There's not other people doing anything. Everyone who's in that space is there to walk through it. And the other day we had an open house, so they were there to eat cookies and drink lemonade and walk through it and talk to each other and stuff. But, you know, it's a really great opportunity in the sense that it becomes its own thing. And we've hosted now a handful of local civic organizations who have, you know, met in the library and worked their way through it. And there's more of those to come. So we're, you know, using it as an opportunity for those groups that naturally gather, you know, once every week or every couple of weeks to focus on this too. And those groups are trying to figure out ways they can also, you know, respond and react to it being here. And then on top of everything else, you know, it is just a conversation piece because it is a Smithsonian exhibit that is in town that hasn't happened before. And so, you know, when the Smithsonian folks were talking about how to make sure to get people's attention, they're like, drop the word Smithsonian every chance you get because people know it. And as we waited for it sort of to arrive and had limited kind of information about what ultimately it was going to look like, you know, our sense was like, well, you know, it will exceed our expectations because, you know, it's a Smithsonian exhibit, and it did in fact do that. And so it's fun. It's exciting. But I think, you know, to Robert's point, and what we're trying to do is figure out what does this spark, you know, and everybody keeps getting stuck on that word. That's very effective branding on the part of the Smithsonian. But, you know, how do we spark, you know, ways the community can kind of carry this forward?
2: Well, no, I like that.
3: You know, I think, but Ian and I were talking about, like, not only the impact once the exhibit goes, but how do we continue to engage people while it's here? I mean, yes, we do all the typical press release stuff, but it's a real opportunity for for family, you know, get your family together. It's a hot day. We're just going to go see this exhibit together. You know, you're part of a civic organization or committee, call up the library and say, we'd like to bring, you know, 15 or 20 people through. It's not going to be a problem. It's not like going to a Monet exhibit where there's going to be a line out the door down to the square, but there's a real opportunity for people to be proactive and not passive about the exhibit. We think of exhibitions, they're in a place, oh, you go see them, then they left, and oh, maybe we missed it. But here's something you can interact with. So make it a date, get together, have someone for lunch. We're going to go see the exhibit and go have lunch. You know, bring your board members. You know, it's a real opportunity to do an activity together in a cool space and a beautiful exhibit. And then it will travel to others. So if you missed it in Bellows Falls, you could do it. Or if you saw in Bellows Falls, I plan to go to all the locations over the year and a half to see it, just to interact with those communities. But think how you can meet with the exhibit, you know, bring your, you know, celebrate your kid's birthday party and bring them to the exhibit. You can't do the cake and stuff there, but we have an opportunity to learn from this exhibit. So really take advantage of that.
2: And I think, Robert, with that, it's a wonderful way also to interact with the library, because nowadays with online technology, there's so much stuff you can get through AI and online, but going to a physical library, going in, especially where it's cool,

0: school on these hot days and being able to see books, studying and learning and that whole process, and then see an exhibit. I mean, it's a beautiful location you have there at the Rockingham Free Public Library. And
1: It
0: for
1: is. And, I would just take a moment to add that we just received a national AARP grant that is our second AARP grant. The previous one was a winter grant for winter programming from AARP Vermont. This is national, and it is to purchase some equipment, foldable kayaks, e-bikes, and stand-up paddle boards. And so we're going to be running some gathering group guided programs around that stuff for the community, all ages, well, 18 and up. And so I think, it's interesting when you think of this exhibit and it being in place here. And this is, it's we have the space, which is phenomenal and, great to be able to put it there. But it actually represents more of a common direction that libraries and this library are going in, where they're providing residents and non-residents, frankly, opportunities to do things that libraries haven't really traditionally done. They have for a while now, with everyone's been kind of moving into more of this community center mindset and stuff like that. But for us to be able to have people, we had somebody in the other day who was like, "All right, now the bikes, that's Spark." And we're like, "No, Spark's the Smithsonian exhibition. The bikes are AARP." And we were trying to untangle all of the different things that are happening here now that aren't books, or whatever. And which was fun. And the person was like, "I can't keep track. I don't know how you guys can keep track of this." And I was like, "Well, there's a bunch of us, so we just like kind of compartmentalize it all, But so it is very much about trying to figure out how best to serve the community. And we love for something like this, with the Smithsonian thing, to be able to look at the community very expansively. When we had the open house, at the end of June, I think more than half the people came from across the river. And so, it was nice to be able to think not in terms of the public we immediately serve, but the opportunities we create for the kind of broader region.
0: Absolutely. And of course, Walpole just across the river is great too, to get those people over, because there is a lot of interaction and back and forth with the southern Vermont and southern New Hampshire borderlands. And just wrap things up, so what are the hours of the exhibit or the library, where if someone wanted to come in, when would they be able to see the exhibit?
1: So the library hours are 10 to 5:30 Monday through Friday. And so anytime the library is open, you can see it. The library is also open 10 to 2 on Saturday. So similarly, so any of those times, 10 to 5:30 Monday through Friday, 10 to 2 on Saturday. And then Sundays, it's open 12 to 4. The library is actually not open on Sundays, but we're providing access to the exhibition just to make sure that, if that's the only time somebody has a chance to come see it, that they don't miss it.
0: Excellent. And I think your website, or I'll let you tell me, Ian, what is the website to the library? Is there information on the exhibit if somebody wanted to look for that?
1: Yeah, it's rockinghamlibrary.org.
0: Excellent. Thank you. And
1: But Vermont Humanities website also has information, and we should let Jacob just for a second, because they're covering all six sites, right? So.
2: Right, exactly. So if you just go to vermonthumanities.org, you'll see kind of a drop down for our Museum on Main Street programs, and it kind of lists all the dates for the exhibits through all six sites, like Ian said. So all the way through Vermont over to New Hampshire. And then we'll also be adding some like special events that are coming up for each of the individual things. So it's coming up in Barnett, and they already have some cool talks kind of tied to the program. So if you're already kind of planning your August travels, that's something to add to your calendar.
0: That's wonderful. Thank you, Jacob. Well, I want to thank you, folks, for being on the Rise and Shine show this morning. I enjoyed hearing about this exhibit and Rockingham Library Organization, as well as Vermont Humanities. And I wish this exhibit well as it goes throughout Vermont. And I always like to ask, is there anything I haven't thought of in our discussion that you would like to share with the listeners? I'd
3: like to thank Wool FM for being such a great resource in our community, for having discussions like this, getting the word out. And I know it's very accessible to the community. So a big shout out to Wool FM. Thank you.
0: Thank you so much for that, Robert. We always like to be a community partner and share local information and help support the local businesses, especially nonprofits. And certainly we'll be sure to get the word out on our show too about this exhibit as it continues through July.
3: Great.
2: All right.
3: Thank you.
2: Yeah, thank you so much.

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Eric Callio with the Rise and Shine Show, and that song you just heard is In My Life by Bette Midler. There will be a Scott Farm Crepe Night in Dummerston, Vermont, and that is going to be this evening from 5:30 to 7:30 p.m. at Scott Farm, Wednesday, July 8th. 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Guests can enjoy picnic-style dining with indoor and outdoor seating, open grassy hillsides for blankets and lawn chairs, and a seasonally inspired menu featuring salad, a savory supper crepe, which is a galette, and a sweet dessert crepe. 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Admission is $12 to $25. There will be a Music on the Green in Mount Holly, Vermont. That will be tomorrow, July 9th. You can spend your Thursday evenings enjoying free live music at Music on the Green in Belmont, Mount Holly. Concerts take place from 6:30 to 8 p.m. every Thursday throughout the summer on the Village Green. Tomorrow evening will be Jamie Ward, and then on July 16th will be Better Days Band. On the 23rd of July will be Krishna. Bunty Station will be playing on July 30th. And then moving on to Thursdays in August, August 6th will have Jenny and the Bets. Jim Porter and Friends will come up on August 13th. Shady Pines on August 20th. And to conclude the Thursdays in the summer, Mount Holly Folk Club will present on August 27th. Bring a lawn chair or picnic blanket, relax with friends and neighbors, and enjoy an evening of great live music again in the heart of Mount Holly, Music on the Green. The timing again is Thursday evenings from 6:30 to 8 p.m. all summer long in Belmont, that is part of Mount Holly.

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0: We're going to close out this show in the first hour here with Hole in the Bottle by Kelsey Ballerini and It's a Great Day to Be Alive by Travis Tritt. And I'll be back with you in the second hour of the Rise and Shine show for the next guests, Chris Stout and Catriona McKay, who I'll be interviewing, and they are a harp and fiddle duo.
1: There are many people who drink in moderation with no problems, social, moral, or medical. 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

0: The opinions expressed by show hosts and their guests are their own and shall not be construed in any way as endorsed by WOOL-FM, its employees, volunteers, or legal representatives. 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
1: Good morning, Eric Callio with the Rise and Shine Show. I have my guests this morning, Chris Stout and Catriona McKay, who are a duo that I'm going to be chatting with this morning. And both Chris and Catriona are folks that come from the Scotland area. It sounds like, Catriona, from your website, you are from Dundee on the east coast of Scotland. And Chris, you're from Fair Isle, which is one of the Shetland Islands, also part of Scotland. I want to start first here. So how did you get your start into the music scene?
2: Well, we were both brought up in very musical families and communities. And so music from a very, very young age has been really, really important to us both. And Catriona and I's journey started together when we met at Music Conservatoire. We were both landed up in Glasgow studying classical music. But we were the only two rebellious folk musicians in our year. So we quickly sought each other out to play traditional music with each other amidst our studies, you know. So that's how we started off together, and it's just a kind of a relationship and a thought process that stayed very strong to us for a number of years now.
1: Always great when music brings a couple together, and I think that's one of the most important things that not only gets people together, but when you're a couple, you stay together because you always have that musical connection. And Catriona, how about you? Where did music fit into your life, and how did you first become interested in music?
3: I always had this dream just to be making music. My mother was a ballet teacher, so there was a lot of music going on. She actually used to teach ballet in her house, so the pianist would come in and play from the classes. So I was really fascinated by that. And my dad was in a folk band, so he would sometimes have little rehearsals in the house. And it wasn't a huge house, but my bedroom was up above the two rooms that were knocked out to be a space for music and for dance rehearsals. And I'd kind of sit up with my ear against the wall because I'd be really annoyed that I'd been sent to bed and I was missing the music.
1: It's always great when you can grow up with people who also are interested in music. I have a little bit of a musical background too. And we always had music on in the house every day, the radio, which I guess is why I'm here now in radio, right? All these many years later.
3: Yeah.
1: Now, you've been performing for over 25 years, I believe. And what was the
2: first... Yeah, over 30 years now.
1: What was your first foray into the music scene in terms of maybe like an album or a live performance that you remember?
2: Yeah, it was a live performance. And Catriona, she invited me along to do a concert with her in St. Andrews. Didn't you, Catriona?
3: That's right. And just this year, just last year, we were invited to go back to the same, St. Salvator's Chapel in St. Andrews. And we were invited to go back and play a live BBC radio show there. And it was just a great experience to go back, wasn't it, Chris, all these years later and perform there.
2: After 30 years, we returned to the same venue that we first started out at. We performed there, yeah. Beautiful church. And then we started to think about recording. And I suppose the first recording was a mixture of music, some by other people and some traditional stuff and some by ourselves. And it was a big mix. But slowly, as the years went on, we began to just primarily compose our own music with the voice that we wanted, with our own musical language, which took into account all the different styles of music that we've been exposed to and all the, you know, all the things that we wanted to write about. And so the best way for us to express that was to compose music. And now we're at a situation over the last 15 years where we're as much composers as we are performers. So, yeah, it's a nice place to be. The music feels, it's truthful, you know, for whatever it is, it's our musical language and we do that together as a duo. Yeah, it's been really fulfilling way to make music over the last 30 years.
1: You play both the harp and fiddle. Catriona, which of the two instruments do you play, the harp or the fiddle?
3: I'm playing the harp, yeah, the Scottish harp. And Chris is playing fiddle and quite a lot of viola these days. We're really getting into the different voicings of the harp sitting in with the viola. We're really enjoying that just now.
1: both string instruments. How do you fuse those two instruments together to make the sound that you want? Is there like a certain technique you have, or do you play like at a certain octave or scale? Maybe you could share with us how you try to mesh those two musical instruments together to make the sound that you want.
3: Yeah, it's really interesting because, of course, the harp is an instrument, so the harp has an instant sound that decays, whereas Chris is playing a bowed instrument, stringed instrument, so he can make the sound last much longer, in volume, in intensity. Even though they're both stringed instruments, they have really different qualities. But I think it's been a long, fascinating process just to see how the sounds can journey together. The great thing is it keeps you fascinated. It's endlessly fascinating because instruments always surprise you.
2: You know, in a very simple, on the surface, then because our instruments appear very different, then, you know, one gives to the other, which the other doesn't have, you know. So I don't have that attack and that pluck and that decay that Katrina has on the surface. And I have a sustain in my bow that Katrina doesn't have in her instrument. So between the two, you've got a lot of musical scope. But that's just the surface. Beneath the surface, where the instruments connect, is in the resonance. And Katrina's instrument has such a lot of resonance naturally. And the way I play the fiddle is as much about what the fiddle does without the bow, when the bow is off the string, as when the bow is on the string. And so the instruments naturally come together in that world, which is sometimes the world when we're not actually physically playing anything. It's just what the instruments are doing of their own accord. And that's the really special bit. That's the most otherworldly bit that you can't control so much, but we can help guide as instrumentalists. We can help guide that process. But once we've delivered our sound, then it's many factors come into play, like the acoustics of the room or how dry or moist the instruments are. You never really know. And so that's an unknown, and to be able to constantly react to that third person that is in the room with us is an inspiration, because that's the one that we'll never know quite what they're going to say. And so it keeps you interested in your own instruments and your own duo sound, you know, infinitely.
1: You mentioned something, Chris, of importance. String instruments are subject to conditions such as the weather and humidity. And then the performances where if it's too hot, there'll be a different sound. If it's too cold, there's a different sound. I mean, I know where you are in Scotland, I mean, there's like a marine climate, but I know you've also performed internationally. So I'm wondering, do you still get that same sound across that you get when you're playing in Scotland?
2: The conditions affect the instruments, so that's just something else to play with. That's the third voice that I was speaking about. It's really, yeah, that's what keeps it really, really exciting. And, you know, we when we travel, we bring our voice, but we don't strive to take something which only exists in Scotland and plant it somewhere else, like in the middle of the United States or in the center of Australia. We want the environment that we are in to have an impact on how we play and the music that sounds. And that's a really special part. And that, again, that's the third person. So traveling and being in different environments, whether it's geographical or physical environments or weather environments, whatever, always gives us the challenge that we need in order to feel inspired to keep creating music and playing into that space.
1: You had your first CD as a duo, it's called Labrack, back in 2005. What was the reaction of that CD? It give you any sort of feedback as to how well the music was received, or for that matter, was there anything from that CD that inspired you to say, you know, we want to create the next set of works?
2: I think that we've always relied on our personal instinct to drive us. We're not really too aware. We try not to be too aware about what other people are thinking on the outside. So reviews and people's thoughts are sometimes they're fine, but you can't rest your ideals on that. And I think quickly we knew which way we were going in because of the connection with the music. The music we felt most attached to was the music that we composed ourselves, because they become like, when you compose a piece of music, it becomes like a child, you know, so it becomes that special. It's like something you have to nurture. And as much as we love playing other people's music, it's brilliant because it gives you new insight into other people's thinking, and that broadens your mind. But for us, when we come to perform now, every one of these little pieces of music that we've created are really, really special, and it's amazing to watch how those pieces grow over the years. So those become our like leaders. Those become our little spiritual leaders or our little guiding lights. We created them as they started off as little things, and then they grow and grow and grow. And some of them have existed for 25 years now, and we still love playing some of them because they keep on developing and getting bigger and growing into themselves. So that has very much shaped how we have moved our career and our music, rather than listening to the voices. Makes sense or not?
1: Oh, it makes perfect sense, Chris, because I think it resonates with one word, identity, and that is a duo. You have your own identity in terms of the music that you want to play, and you're trying to tell a story. And it's your lived experiences that come through that music. No matter what anyone says, whether it's good music or different music, it's your experience, and that's what you want to come across.
2: I've always said that, just to back up what you're saying, I've always said that we've never worried whether people like it or hate it. It's not that's the issue here. The issue is that we're just telling a truth that is ours, and it's really truthful. And so if people don't like it, that's so no problem. And if people do like it, wonderful.

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1: However, every performance is different, and it's almost like our instruments are living beings, and you don't know how they're going to be. You know, for example, of course, I have 34 strings on my harp, and one can literally go anytime. You know, so there, you can never think that you're completely prepared, or you really have to be alive to it. Everything is afresh. Yeah, there's no chance to kind of sit back and think, oh, I've done this before. I would never relax like that at all.
2: I'm just laughing at the last time we played in the States, I think it was many years ago, we played at a Christmas show, and we do many, many concerts, but just because we're speaking to you, it just suddenly came, we were playing at a Christmas show and one guy turned up dressed as Santa Claus. That was one end of the spectrum of concert.
3: Where did you play when you were in the States?
2: The last Boston, time we played in the States was in Boston.
3: Yeah.
2: And I think it's been really amazing watching all the Scottish football fans having fun in Boston this time. I think Scotland and Boston have got on really, really well. And we certainly got on well with Boston about 10 years ago.
3: I will say there was a complaint in Boston, and I know this is aside from our discussion this morning. All the Scottish people drank up all the beer in Boston. Boston was a dry city there for a bit till they could big borrow and steal some more beer sales.
2: Boston would need to pull its Red Sox up when it comes to serving beer.
3: Yeah, there you go. I like that line, Chris.
2: I just thought of that.
3: You have a new album, and it's called Love for All Seasons. And this was released, I think it was either last year or this year, but I know it is recent. And I was hoping maybe you could tell us a little bit about how you came about getting this new album.
2: This was the first album that we've recorded ourselves. So we decided that we wanted to go down this route So it was also a time where we had written a lot of music, which was much more simple and just in probably more folk music form, just A, B, small tunes. The little golden, you know, things, little perfect things that we loved, and they were all about very special people or very special places. And so the album was never, it's not fireworks, it's more melancholy. And we wanted to connect with the process of also recording our instruments. So then I suppose you just always want to be able to expand what your own knowledge, but also get closer to the end product and recording ourselves and finding out how to capture our instruments as well as playing them and also writing the music became something important for this album. But that's a lot to think about. So we took our time. It actually took a long time to make the album in one respect, but in the end, we actually just recorded it in a day. But we took maybe 2 years to arrive at that day because we wanted to really spend time with these melodies and craft them. And because they're so small and simple, they take even more care sometimes because the music is simple in a way. But sitting up in a glen, Glen Shee in Scotland is a beautiful, one of the most iconic glen in Scotland. And we've got friends with a big old lodge house there that we set up our studio in. And being in that environment and recording this album was really, really, really special. So we're I suppose we're really particularly proud of this album, even though it's as I say, it's a more melancholy, it's slightly different to the albums we'd normally put out, but we're really proud of it because it marked a big growth in our own careers. And I suppose that after all this time, to still feel like you're getting over, you're learning something like a child, you know, you're still able to be inquisitive and try and get better at something is really, really important to us. And this album really represents that. So there's a kind of a naivety to it that I love, but also it means a lot to us as artists.
3: Definitely looking forward to sharing some of these song selections before and after our interview this morning, just reading some of the songs. I mean, one of the selections is A Love for All Seasons. You have some other selections on there, Zvor, Singing Sands, City of Air, Gaetano Ermella, Mairi and Ewan's Wedding Waltz, Nocturne, and Minnie O'Shurver's Cradle Song. And throughout that, I mean,

0: I'm thinking you're infusing your harp or fiddle. And of course, you've been doing music for a long time. So now that you've released this album, would you say that your sound has evolved since the first time you recorded, or is it about the same? Because different artists I talk to, they find and feel another way to make a sound, and then that becomes like its own album, and then they develop a theme around that. I was wondering if that's been your experience.
1: Yeah, well, for this one, because we recorded it ourselves, and the music was so gentle and kind of, so you want to draw people in. So there was a real sense of trying to make sure that the recording process and environment allowed us to be really just ourselves and in the music as the music should be. So they've got the So there's not too much of a sense of trying to record, or trying to make an album. It was put the mics up, and if everything is sounding beautiful, then we can just make the music. And ultimately, we had a few goes at it, but it wasn't just the essence. It's a kind of an elusive thing, isn't it? How the microphone, you can't have a conversation with a microphone. A dialogue as it, you can musically, but ask it to say why is this not just sounding as I imagine. But then we struck lucky, and we actually got a friend to come and help engineer, just to take one little step away from us, and then we were literally just able, everything sounded just right, and we were able to sit and just play. And then of course that's why it didn't take any time at all. We did it, by the time we'd set up, we did half a day, and then half a day the next day, and didn't take it all down. So, and I think the stars align sometimes, and sometimes they don't, for recording. But fortunately, we had the time to say, no, we're going to hold out to make sure this is the recording that we want for this music, because it was such beautiful and fragile and heartfelt music. We really wanted it to be that if the listener was going to listen to the recording.
0: You've also played with other groups, I believe, just to name a few. I've collaborated with Moscow Philharmonic Orchestra, Symphony Nova Scotia, and the Scottish Chamber Orchestra. I'm wondering, when you're with those orchestras, you've got all these instruments, how do you get that blend with your sound work with Philharmonic orchestras?
1: Yeah, it works really easily, doesn't it, Chris? They get the real sense of our energy and our sound and the way we move and speak, and they just hop on with us, and it just becomes this joyous experience of everybody moving in the same towards the same goal. Would you say, Chris?
2: Absolutely. It seems like, because we've, through playing with I suppose classical music is an international language in a way, which connects people. But then when you go to different cultures within that, so you mentioned like three symphony, I suppose Symphony Nova Scotia and the Scottish Chamber Orchestra have an obvious connection. But then if you go to somewhere like Russia or Japan or France, then their accent is further away. But as Katrina says, we play with a physicality in our music. Our music has a physical presence, and the energy of it is really, really strong. In folk music, I suppose, in general, energy is the thing which galvanizes people. And so, as Katrina says, when you step out onto the stage, or even for the rehearsal for the first time, you can do so much to bridge the gap by just communicating energy. And that's what people who are musicians will always respond to that. And so, playing our music with a symphony orchestra anywhere in the world, it is unbelievable. But sometimes when it's the furthest away from your own culture and you still feel an immense connection in the music, then it's even more gratifying, because you just understand how powerful this thing we do is in music, and how much it can draw people together and make people all feel the same, and feel similar feelings. And it's amazing. And that's the reason that we love to travel, and we love to communicate with people from all over the world, really, and because it just feels so like a human instinct that brings all humans together. And in this world, there's so much division, that when we can just play something energetically and beautiful and feel that everybody's speaking together, it's heartwarming. It's really uplifting.
0: And I think nowadays we need that more so than ever with music. We can all come together and play instruments, make a sound that can mesh together. But just as people come together, I mean, it's a double benefit. What works are you looking forward to creating? Do you have another album in mind, or are you kind of enjoying the fruits of the works there of your recent album?
1: We've actually got quite a lot of music that we're looking to record. And they'll be different styles of recording. And it's given us a bit of confidence now that we have the Love for All Seasons experience. So, yes, there's more recordings to come. And they'll be very different. There'll be a different style. We've actually got a bit of a backlog of music that we play that we haven't recorded. And maybe it's a backlog because we like things to be right.
0: I know one thing that's always of interest to me too when I talk to different musicians is, you know, when you do those live performances and you go out and do your music, I mean, do you have like a certain set of audiences you look for to perform in, or are you open to performing to anyone that is interested? Because I know in the States, especially up here in the New Hampshire and Vermont borderlands, I mean, we love Celtic music and Scottish music and Irish music. So, you know, if you're ever looking for a place to perform, let me know. Just want to mention that you also have a website. And the website for the listeners this morning, if anybody wants to find out about Katrina McKay and Chris Stout's music, is kstoutmusic.com. And you have different links on that as it relates to your music, your projects. And you also have some like films on there, I think, as well, that show some of your performances. Were those films from actual concerts, or are they like music videos of some of your song selections?
1: Yeah, there's bits and pieces on there, but yeah, if you can take a look, you'll sort of get an idea of the different variety of things that, I mean, who would imagine that a Scottish harp and a Shetland fiddle would get to do?
0: Do you have any stateside?
2: We have no plans at the moment. We'd love to, but we don't. We haven't been to the States for quite a few years, so it's lovely to be talking to you because, you know, we'd love the opportunity to get back and perform some concerts.
0: If you're ever out in the area or you think you're coming out to the area, let me know. And we have a sister company called Stage 33 Live. We have local performances, live performances that go in there, and we'd definitely love to have you. Thank you, Chris and Katrina, for being my guest this morning on the Rise and Shine show. And it's definitely been very interesting talking with you. And again, I'm going to be sharing your music here this morning and think you have a really good sound. And I wish you all the best with your future music ventures and opportunities. And hopefully we could see another album sometime in the near future.
2: Thank you very much for having us, Eric. That's really kind of you to speak to us today. And yeah, we'll hopefully get to speak to you in the same room one day.
0: That would be wonderful. Thank you so much, Chris and Katrina.
1: Thank you.
0: WOOLFM 91.5, Bellows Falls. We come from the communities we serve, and we serve the communities we come from.

Eric Callio with the Rise and Shine Show. Those songs that you heard at the top of the second hour are Singing Sands, followed by A Love for All Seasons by Chris Stout and Catriona McKay. The one you just heard was For the Generosity of Aired. And then the Vermont Suitcase Company will be presenting My Lady of Whims at Next Stage Arts in Putney, Vermont. And that'll take place this Friday, July 10th. It is an original theatrical adventure inspired by the wit, charm, and excitement of classic silent films. The curtain will rise at 7:30 p.m. Doors open at 7 p.m. Next Stage Arts is located at 15 Kimball Hill in Putney, Vermont. In this fast-paced comedy, a councilman's daughter has gone missing just days before an important fundraising gala. Fearing scandal, he hires a determined investigator to bring her home, but a resourceful maid has plans of her own, setting off a whirlwind chase full of colorful characters, unexpected twists, romance, intrigue, and plenty of laughs. Known for creating imaginative family-friendly productions, the Vermont Suitcase Company combines physical theater, humor, and inventive storytelling to bring this original silent film-inspired romp to life. Ticket prices are $12 for adults and $5 for youth 8 and under. And for tickets and more information, visit nextstagearts.org. This Saturday, July 11th, there will be a summer bio blitz at the Nature Museum in Grafton, Vermont. So whether you're a casual observer of the natural world or an expert scientist, join at the Nature Museum to discover and learn together. It'll run from 10 a.m. to 2 p.m. Again, that's a Saturday, July 11th, and a bio blitz is a coordinated community effort to observe and document as many species as possible within a specific area and time frame. This Saturday, they invite the community to help discover the wildlife neighbors living throughout the varied habitats on the grounds. As restoration and conservation efforts continue in Chapman Meadow, the wetland and pollinator gardens, gathering information on species present during the summer will help them better understand the biodiversity on the property. Findings from the event will also be submitted through the iNaturalist app to contribute to local, regional, national, and global citizen science biodiversity databases. No experience is necessary, and participants are welcome to stop by at any time during the BioBlitz. No technology is required. They'll have identification guides available, and staff will gladly show participants how to use the iNaturalist app on the smartphone or tablet. They strongly encourage downloading the app ahead of time from the Apple App Store or Google Play Store. Participants may explore any part of the Nature Museum grounds. Please note that some areas may have uneven terrain and variable ground conditions. Unless there is hazardous weather, they'll be blitzing rain or shine, so dress appropriately and come prepared with proper footwear and clothing, a reusable water bottle, bug spray and sunscreen. Ticks will also be out. Questions, contact Jay DeGregorio at jay@nature-museum.org or call area code 802-843-2111. And these listings that I read to you, if you go to our website, wool.fm, and click the events link, it'll bring you to the Mid River Bulletin Board events and information. From Chris Stout and Catriona McKay, we're going to have Caetano now and then Ermilla.

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That's all the time we have for today on the Rise and Shine Show. I'd like to thank everyone for listening. As a reminder, this show comes to you every Wednesday morning from 6 to 8 a.m. with music to help get your day going. There's a number of weeks I have guests on the show for interviews, and I always cover local information as to what's happening in the community. We're 91.5 FM on the dial. If you're in the Bellows Falls, Vermont area, or outside of that area, you can go to our website, wool.fm, and click the Listen Now link, and you can listen to us from anywhere in the world that you can get an internet connection. I'll be back with you tonight for the Rest and Relax show from 11 p.m. to 12 midnight with music to help unwind your day. Let us have now the music from Chris Stout and Catriona McKay again, Mary and Ewan's Wedding Waltz.

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1: Hello, everybody, and welcome to the introduction to this week's podcast of Listening to America. I'm your host, David Horton, and joining me for the podcast introduction is Clay Jenkinson. Clay, I understand for this episode you had a great interview with Joe Ellis. Can you tell us more about it?
8: First, you have to pin him down. So he always says when I call him, and he doesn't do email. So I call him and he says, now I'm probably the least technologically adept person who ever lived. So I don't know if I can do this. And then he got a neighbor named Tomas to set up the Zoom. And so, you know, Joe is not 40. Joe is in his 80s. And it's not that he's lost any of his mental acuity, but like the rest of us, he can't remember dates and so on. And so I just urge everyone to realize that we are so immensely fortunate to have one of the three or four most important figures in the historiography of the early national period who not only likes to be on this program, but he frequently will call me up and say, hey, I got an idea. Let's do a podcast. He's an amazing man. And his books have been like the central texts for me, not on Jefferson, although his Jefferson book, American Sphinx, is really good, but especially the others, Band of Brothers, and Revolutionary Summer, and His Excellency, which is about Washington, and Passionate Sage, which is about John Adams. And this is a great historian who also writes in a language that we can understand. His studies, his biographies and biographical treatments read like a novel. He's that good a writer. And I've asked him a number of times over the past 10 years, how did you learn to be such a clear, firm, lucid writer? And he said that he had professors in graduate school who pushed him to find a prose style that would not be academic and jargon-based and convoluted and Ciceronian. And so that's one of the pleasures. And I think Joe, and to a very small extent, is beginning to wind down. I don't know how much longer we can keep him either, but it's always gold to have him. And we talked about America at 250. And here's the difference between Joe and Lindsay Chervinsky, who's also, as you know, a frequent and really important guest. Joe is an unabashed liberal Democrat. Period. So he's rooting for the left. He's living in Vermont. He's taught at Mount Holyoke and all those great schools in the Northeast. He is a very, very, very serious historian, but he also is more partisan than I'm 100% comfortable with. I think that a little of that goes a long way. And I want our listeners to be able to trust the discourse. In other words, if you're the host and you say to me, Professor Jenkinson, humanities scholar, tell us about the war in Iran. And I say something like, there has never been a stupider person in the history of the world, you know, and the sooner we get rid, that's not okay. That's not good. That's not good humanities discourse. You have to say, well, you know, this isn't the first time we've been at war there, and we seldom know enough when we go in, and we continue to make the mistake that bombing can resolve certain fundamental geopolitical questions. And, you know, the great presidents have been able to communicate to the American people our need to do this sort of thing. That's just so much better than just attack, attack, attack, attack. And that's not what Joe does either, but he doesn't ever hold back the fact that he is a card-carrying, liberal, Northeastern, progressive Democrat. And you'll hear me in the program. I'm always trying to slightly I say, wait a minute, Joe. Yeah, it's a lot of bad news, but look what's happened. We went from the founding fathers, when about 10% of the people of the country could be citizens, and we included poor whites, black African males, women, Native Americans. We've moved farther and farther and farther towards embracing the entire possibility of what it means to be an American citizen. And this is great news. We were the pioneers. We led the way for the world in many of these things, and we should never forget how far we've come. Ever. There needs to be some room for congratulation in our national observance of the 250th birthday. It's on the whole, we're the wealthiest people who ever lived. We have more mobility than any other people have ever had, materially and in our basic health care. radically unevenly distributed, to be sure. We have come so far from the way the world existed in the time of John Adams that we need to be justly gratified by what we have been able to achieve. However, it doesn't mean that we don't still have fundamental problems. And so I think it's a really rich conversation. Typically, I'm put in the position of being slightly the left of center person. With Joe, I'm always having to be the right of center person to rebalance the program.
1: It's good to exercise those muscles too, though.
8: He's just such a great guy. And the famous Joseph Ellis, the author of a dozen or more of the best books ever written about the period in which Thomas Jefferson lived. Let's go to the show. Hello, everyone, and welcome to this very special edition of Listening to America. I'm Clay Jenkinson, temporarily at home in Bismarck, North Dakota, talking to my dear friend Joseph Ellis at another undisclosed location in Vermont, here to talk about America's 250th birthday. Welcome, Joe.
0: It's my pleasure. I'm right here in a mountaintop in Vermont.
8: In Vermont.
0: And, it's gorgeous here, and the fact that we're way up in the air gives us a certain vision of the world.
8: The thin air, the thin oxygen. I hope you're not on supplemental today. All right. So, my friend, this is not the easiest topic to talk about. It's easier to talk about letters between John Adams and Thomas Jefferson, for example, or to talk about the building of the President's House in Washington, D.C. When you talk about a big, wide, amorphous topic like America 250, especially now that we're in this bizarre national crisis, right, is not at all simple. So how do we begin? How do you think when you're asked, Professor Ellis, what's happened in the last 250 years?
0: Well, it's not quite the question I get, but is, you know, how do we celebrate the 250th?
8: Exactly.
0: But yes, I've worked up an answer at various locations. What I'm going to tell you is in order to celebrate the 250th, you and your family and maybe close neighbors sit down and read out loud the Declaration of Independence and discuss what the first half means to you and what do you think it meant to them. And interestingly, when it was presented to the Congress passed over the first half, which we now regard as the most important words ever written in American history, maybe in world history. The words that begin, "We hold these truths to be self-evident that all men are created equal." I think the second half is what congressmen at the time focused on, which nobody focuses on now.
8: The indictment of George III in the Parliament.
0: The 27 indictments that Jefferson makes against George III. And my question to them is, and this is politically controversial, do you see in those 27 indictments violations of human rights that look quite familiar to you in the current moment? One of which is he has placed military people in our cities against our will, et cetera. And so that there is a kind of relevance here. I don't want to impose my reading of the Declaration. I want them to sit down and have a dialogue about it. It seems pretty clear in the first words, the most famous 55 words in American history. "We hold these truths to be self-evident, that all men are created equal, that they are endowed by their creator with certain inalienable rights, to secure these rights, government established among men," blah, blah, blah, blah. That's also why the American Revolution is a revolution. Why? It reverses the tectonic plates of Western political thought. Power does not flow from God to kings. It flies upward from that group called the people to their elected representatives. Plus, the indictment of George III is a strong indictment on kingship. And I also think that this has some relevance for the political arguments we have with ourselves today.
8: So let me just interrupt to make sure everyone understood that incredible sentence that you ushered, my dear friend Joseph Ellis, author of all sorts of important and award-winning books, including Passionate Sage, about John Adams and American Sphinx, about Thomas Jefferson and His Excellency, about George Washington, and so on and so forth. A few have done more than you have done to try to clarify and explain the glorious and troubled founding of the United States. But you just said something of such importance that the Declaration of Independence, by saying that sovereignty is in the people and all legitimate power comes from the people rather right. than the other way around by a king or an aristocrat or God. This right. was a shift in the tectonic understanding of political reality in the world. In other words, really for the first time, somebody had said, some people had said, power doesn't come from the top down. Power mm-hmm. comes from the people up, and we must never, ever forget that as a free right. body of citizens, right? Isn't that your point?
0: It is, and that the next phase of the revolution is 11 years later when we have the Constitution, but the Constitution creates a republic, and that's the political manifestation of the values described in the Declaration. The government they create for the middle 11 years is not really a strong government. It's a state-based government. It's called the Articles of Confederation.
8: Our first constitution, our failed constitution.
0: It's pretty much a blueprint for what the Confederacy will adopt in 1861, because most people thought locally. They didn't think of themselves as Americans. They thought themselves as Virginians or Pennsylvanians at most. It was very difficult for them to think of the United States as a plural noun. The United States are. In 11 years, in 1787, 88, they make the next step. But that step is merely the manifestation of the values created in the first step.
8: Yeah, let me try to paraphrase that, because I think you're saying such important things. So if the people are sovereign, and their first iteration of how to organize their public affairs under the Articles was seen to be too weak, imperfect, especially right. on fiscal matters, they came together in Philadelphia in 1787, and they built a small republic. And by republic, we mean they looked at the sovereign and respected the sovereign, and they tried to draw the sovereign's will into an organized way of doing public business. But there would be some distilling of the popular sentiment. It wouldn't be a direct democracy. It would be an attempt right. to refine In fact, and distill the will of the people.
0: Throughout the American founding, a lot of Americans can't grasp this, the word democracy was an epithet. It meant mob rule. We didn't create a democracy, we created a republic, res publica, things of the public. The public is different from the people. The public is the long-term interest. The people are vulnerable to demagogues and to misinformation. This is also how we get that weird contraption called the Electoral College. The word democracy doesn't come a positive term until the age of Jackson. The watchword for a leader in the American Republic was virtue.
8: Civic virtue.
0: Virtue from the classic Greek and Roman meant doing the right thing, even when it's politically not efficacious for you to do it. And that's the reason they make the Senate 6 years, so that there'll be a longer period of time in which they're more likely to do the right thing and not just what's the popular thing.
8: It gives them a little distance from the electorate to make decisions that might get them canceled in the next election if it were just 1 or 2 years.
0: That's right. One of the things that harms their belief about virtue and their hostility to fundamental democracy is the creation of political parties. Both of our heroes, Adams and Jefferson. Jefferson said, if I must go to heaven in a party, I prefer not to go at all. Of course, he creates the first opposition party.
8: He helps to create. It was Madison.
0: Okay, all right. He and Madison come together to create the first. It's called the Democratic Republican Party. They just called it Republican Party.
8: So let me just quickly ask you a couple quick interim questions to make sure everyone gets this right. You're saying the Electoral College was designed by the founders to protect us from ourselves if we made a lousy choice for president.
0: Yes. When Washington was being asked to attend the Constitutional Convention, he said, no, the people are not ready for this.
8: He thought they were not ready for a consolidated national
0: government. That's right. And Hamilton said, that's right. That's the reason we need to create a federal government, to shake them up and put them that way. See, his brilliant mind, it works this way.
8: A Machiavellian mind.
0: Yeah, he could be that too. He could be that. By the way, our two heroes, Adams and Jefferson, both hated him.
8: And each for different but good reasons.
0: Yes, they did. They did. The original intent of this was to give the electors the freedom to make the choice that they thought was wiser. Okay.
8: And if you take that choice away from them to prevent us from a terrible mistake, you've essentially negated the purpose of the Electoral College.
0: Right. Well, but at any rate, I still think we ought to get rid of the Electoral College myself.
8: Me too.
0: The rest of the world thinks it's crazy, and I sort of do too. And it's also one of the reasons for the low turnout rate. I mean, if you live in California, you know who's going to win. If you live in Mississippi, you know who's going to win. And so turnouts in the early 19th century were 80%. Now they're 50%, 51%. That's in national elections.
8: We're going to go to a break here in about a minute or two. So let me ask you this question. You've said important things, that we are a republic, which is different from a democracy, at least in its inception. Secondly, right. That the people here are sovereign, and that this was a revolution in the way we think about power and government. And third, you said that the new Constitution, written in 1787, was in the minds of millions of Americans a little premature. They weren't ready to
0: yield right.
8: their state sovereignty. So my question before we go to break is this. Today, when we're 250 years old, Joe, do the American people understand what sovereignty in the people means? Do they understand that this is their civilization, it's their government, and they are not beholden to anything except that which they are willing to continue to support?
0: All the young men and women I taught for 43 years understand that. However, they are not a typical group.
8: Yeah, you taught at elite institutions.
0: I did. West Point, Yale, Mount Holyoke, Amherst, and Williams. Those are all good schools, right?
8: Oh, excellent schools.
0: Yeah.
8: Do the people understand what this thing is that we're required to be as sovereign?
0: No. If the current college population took the same test that immigrants are required to take for citizenship, only 20% would pass.
8: But they'd all be Williams students. We need to take a break. My friend, we're just getting started here. I'm so eager to have your reflections on America at 250, a quarter of a millennium. We started out with these Montesquieuian ideals and the set of high-minded political figures like Washington and Jefferson and Madison and Monroe and Gouverneur Morris and so on. And now, when you look at the leaders of the United States, at least at the national level, and I think really throughout, it's a falling off from that virtue that you're talking about in the founders. And I wonder what that means for a democracy now that is showing really deep signs of distress and disintegration. So we'll be back in just a moment. I'm talking to the great Joseph Ellis, the author of some of the best books ever written about the early national period, including my favorite, Passionate Sage, the character of John Adams. We'll be back in just a moment.

0: Welcome back, everyone. My friend Joseph Ellis is at the other end of this virtual conversation about America 250. So, Joe, let me start simply. How will you celebrate the 4th of July, 2026? With fireworks and pompous speeches and parades. Isn't that what your man John Adams said on the 2nd of July? Be remembered forever with speeches and fireworks and parades.
1: He said it on the 3rd, but he thought it was going to be the 2nd. Because they voted on a bill from the Virginia delegation that said these colonies are and have every right to be independent. And they voted on that.
0: And then Jefferson ran away with the revolution and his declaration.
1: That's one of the things Adams says, of course.
0: That he ran away with it, he said. What are you going to do on the 4th of July, 2026? We're going to read the declaration and reflect upon it.
1: What I'm saying to my colleagues and to my family and stuff, maybe we should all get together and just read out loud the declaration, the whole thing. It's only, you can call it up on your cell phone. It's, you know, there are hundreds of books written. I've written about 12 of them. I'm not recommending you read them. I'm recommending
0: I that am.

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1: Oh, I want to make it not, less of a parade than an educational experience.
2: Do you think the American people have forgotten what it's all about?
1: I don't think a bulk of the American people ever knew what it was about in order to forget it. History and enrollments are down nationally, but we have the most uneducated electorate in the world, in the Western world anyway. States have stopped requiring citizenship tests for their graduates.
2: How worried are you about the future of America?
1: I'm worried. Right now, the American electorate isn't worthy of the founders.
2: Strong statement.
1: I know it is, and it'll upset a lot of people, but that once you understand the sacrifices they made to achieve this kind of nation, an independent republic, let's use the founding to create at least a 2 or 3 day long seminar on what those values were, what we can learn from them, why they're worth looking at closely. I'm a believer in dialogue, argument. The Constitution isn't a set of truths. It's a framework in which we argue about the truths.
2: Peacefully about the truth.
1: That's correct. That's correct. But I want the younger generation to be able to participate in those conversations. Do we really believe that the people are sovereign? What do you mean by the people? Is it the people that have the money? What I'm saying is, if you really engage in a discussion and debate about the principles of the founding, it forces you to face that the form of society we're living in doesn't fit very well into it.
2: Exactly. So my question, two questions here. One is, I think we've long ago lost the republic in a pure sense, and to call ourselves a republic now is a bit of a stretch, but are we in danger of losing the whole thing? Can you see us descending into autocracy or chaos here, or are we going to muddle our way through this as we always do?
1: Well, I think one of the ironies of the 250th is that we're celebrating the 250th anniversary of independence, and the current occupant of the White House thinks he's the second coming of George III. Project 2025 calls for the creation of an American dictator. I don't think Trump read that either. I think he's a natural dictator. I would say that these midterm elections coming up in November will decide whether we go forward or backward. And I'm cautiously optimistic that we're going to take back the House and maybe the Senate, and that will stop for the time being, the next 2 years, any political action by the current occupant of the White House, and they probably impeach him. This midterm election is the most important midterm election in American history and might be the most important election of all, because it really will decide which direction we go in. And the direction we're going in now with the current president and the current Republican Party is in the wrong direction that the founders wanted us to go.
2: So, Joe, if the current president is a would-be autocrat who shows contempt for the Constitution and the rule of law and believes that whatever he might decide on a Tuesday or a Saturday should be enacted because he's the most powerful person in the country and so on, we all know this litany. If that's true, then the fault lies with us, my friend, because we are permitting it to happen. It's our duty to prevent this from happening by saying to our elected representatives, stop this, adhere to the Constitution, the principle of checks and balances and separation of powers, and don't let any president, however much you may admire his policies, run away with the country. But the people are not doing that. About half of them are, and about two-fifths of them say this is the best thing that ever happened to the country. We need an autocrat.
1: I'm not sure it's two-fifths. Maybe it's about a third, maybe. That's close enough. You're right. The rest of the world is looking at this and saying, what's wrong with you? I think that it's going to take maybe 10 years for us to recover from the Trump presidency internally with the government. But as for our reputation abroad, it might never come back. I hope it will.
2: Let me ask you about your man, Adams. What would he say if he looked at us today? What would Adams say if he could see America in 2026?
1: Well, I did have a personal conversation with him recently.
2: Of course.
1: It was specifically designed.

0: Not for that general question, but whether, you know, he would accept July 4th as the day.
1: Well, he's never going to accept that.
0: Well, he did, to me, because he died on that day, as you know, the same day that Jefferson died. It was at question until they both died, and then God spoke, and that's it, man. It's July 4th. And the thing that he said that surprised me, he said, you got to get rid of the internet.
1: Really?
0: That's what he told me. And Abigail came in, and he used the F word somewhere, and she told him to watch
1: his
0: language.
1: She slapped him around a little bit. Yeah, she was a strong woman.
0: Said, and she said, darling, just watch your language. Just tell them they're on their own. God help them, because we could never imagine such an instrument that was full of misinformation. As a student of Jefferson, you know this. Jefferson believed that every generation was sovereign.
1: As opposed to the predecessor generation and the successor generation.
0: That he had in mind, you know, debt that got accumulated and you had to pay it. And he had the wonderful line, he said, for you to listen to me and think that I control your future political life would be as if I put on a sweater that I wore as a child. Madison was asked in 1829 how long he thought the American Constitution would last. And he said, if we're really lucky, 100 years. That would have been 1929. That would have been a hell of a year. What I'm saying is the founders themselves probably are surprised that this republic has lasted as long as it has.
1: Under this form, I mean, Jill Lepore's massive new book on the biography of the Constitution argues that the founders expected it to be amended frequently and torn up from time to time, that they didn't think they were producing a perpetual Constitution.
0: Right.
1: So, Joe, I was just thinking, it would have been really great for Adams to die on July 2nd, and his last words could be, take that, Jefferson.
0: But he didn't. God spoke. Jefferson's last words were, is it the fourth? And Adams's last words were, Thomas Jefferson still lives. There you go.
1: What a great thing that they died simultaneously.
0: Yeah, professor of mathematics at Yale at the time tried to come up with a mathematical possibility. He said one in several hundred million that could possibly occur. So therefore, it was left to the conclusion that it was God speaking.
1: And unfortunately, Charles Carroll continued to live. It would have been better if the last two signers of the Declaration died on the same day.
0: Was Carroll he the Catholic the guy? Yeah, he's from Maryland. Yeah.
1: But he was a signer. So, Joe, I hear you. How did Adams and Abigail come to you? In a dream, or were you on LSD again? What was going on?
0: I promise you, I'm not on any drugs. When I'm working and sitting down and writing, and I actually write with a quill pen, I'm focused on the people that I'm reading about, and I then come to the point where what would I say to them? You know, so I have these temporary conversations with myself and my version of Adams or Jefferson or Washington. Washington wouldn't answer, by the way.
1: He's too stiff.
0: Yeah, he's too stiff. And so that reading the documents of the founders and then thinking about what they mean has then given me the opportunity periodically to imagine that I can converse with them. When you've asked me in the past, one of the ways of characterizing Adams is funny, you know?
1: He's hilarious.
0: He's hilarious. That's true. There's quotes in Adams, you know, like on he and Jefferson argue about whether there's hereafter. And Adams said, my version of the hereafter, nobody will know, is making love to Abigail and arguing with, not with Jefferson, but with Franklin. And if it can never be shown, he said, conclusively, that there is no hereafter, my advice to every man, woman, and child on the planet is to take opium.
1: Well, now, Joe, let me ask you this. I think Jefferson and Adams would have continued their dialogue. And here's what I think Abigail and
0: Franklin
1: would have said to Jefferson if you actually contacted them in the empyrean or in the rarefied air of oblivion. They would have said, we were right. Jefferson was wrong. You trust the people to govern themselves, they're going to blow it. You need to have better minds and a more refining system to prevent the people from doing damage to themselves, because human nature did not get stopped on the other side of the Atlantic, and people are just as mixed and bloodthirsty and greedy and selfish and rapacious as they've always been. So, Mr. Jefferson, don't just turn them loose.
0: Yeah, but they'd also say, but that your failure to take action on slavery has produced the greatest, bloodiest war in American history.
1: Well, think of that, what you just said. So I was saying that they were going to say that Jefferson was kind of an idealistic, utopian, small-hour Republican nincompoop. And you're saying the first thing they would have said to Jefferson was, you are responsible for perpetuating the thing that broke the system.
0: No, I think what you said is the first thing they would have said.
1: Right.
0: And what I said is what they might say later, but that it was important to them. Although Adams didn't have a good posture, but he kept saying, I leave it to you.
1: You Virginians, I trust you, Virginians.
0: I trust you. Because
1: you in Washington and Patrick Henry and Madison. And,
0: but his son comes in.
1: Did not hold back. His son, John Quincy, didn't
0: John
1: hold back.
0: John Quincy, yeah.
1: So do you think that if Jefferson had done what Edward Coles wanted him to do in 1814, which was make one last Jeffersonian big statement to the country and saying, look, we can't go on with slavery. We have got to wrestle this thing to the ground. Jefferson refused, as you know. Do you think it would have made a difference?
0: No, because Jefferson's belief that whites and blacks could not live together free was broadly shared throughout all the southern states
1: and
0: some of the northern
1: states. Than Jefferson. I mean, the others were open racists. Jefferson was much more hesitant.
0: Jefferson was the outspoken opponent of slavery of all, but he coupled that with the belief that once freed, they must be sent beyond Virginia anyway, and then outside the country.
1: Some separation of the two cultures.
0: Right.
1: So I don't think it would have made a hill of difference if Jefferson had become outspoken in the 18-teens. I think the country was, as we now say, baked in on this question, and that we were headed towards this cataclysm. I think Jefferson rightly understood that the Missouri Compromise was going to bring on a civil war, or at least a separation.
0: Well, here's something that very few people know, but I'm sharing it with your audience here. In his second meeting with his staff, when Washington was president, he got up to leave. And Jefferson had just come back from France. And it's in the Jefferson papers that what he said, it's not in the Washington papers.
1: So this is an early cabinet session in New York.
0: Yes. Washington said to his cabinet, oh, I want you to know, if the current disagreement between the sections becomes a civil war, I want you to know that I will side with the North.
1: And Jefferson didn't reply, but he would have said, Joe, and if this happens, I'm reluctantly going to side with my Commonwealth, Virginia.
0: Yeah, well, Jefferson went back to the Commonwealth of Virginia and said, we've got a traitor in our midst.
1: He didn't say that exactly.
0: Well, he said that the plantation was a Trojan horse.
1: Oh, yes.
0: Mount Vernon was a Trojan horse.
1: He really thought that Washington was betraying his roots by saying he would side with the Union as against the South.
0: Right, right. But there were other Virginians, you know, that you mentioned one of them, who are recognizing that they're on the wrong side of history. Look, I went to the College of William and Mary, okay? There wasn't a single black there when I was there. Of course, it wasn't the 1830s, it was the 19th, it was the 20th century. But that, that Virginia, you know, you could predict from Jefferson on, Virginia's going to take the wrong side in the Civil War. It's going to take the wrong side in the Civil Rights Movement. It's going to, you know, continue to be a place that defies the future development of a biracial society.
1: And well, that's a tough conclusion, but I agree with you that Virginia was going to prevent, if it could, the great breakthroughs on race and diversity that the United States was going to find for itself eventually between 1861 and 1967.
0: Yeah. If Virginia had gone the other way, American history would have been different.
1: When you think of what is still unresolved in American life after a quarter of a millennium, and of course it's deeper than that because slavery comes to the country in 1619. Mm-hmm. When you look at those hundreds of years and we have not yet fully resolved the question of race in America. That's an extraordinary historical conclusion, isn't it?
0: 'Tis, but it's not extraordinary in the sense of unbelievable. It's extraordinary, but it's a function of the fact that we have the largest immigrant population in the world. And the bulk of these people are non-white. Now, I think this is an enormous asset.
1: The diversity of the country today.
0: Yes, the immigrant population is the secret sauce of the American economy. We're going to find that out. I think we are a multiracial society, but there is a group of people. There is a minority, but I think there is a substantial minority, roughly 30%, who resist any notion of black equality. They believe in male superiority, too.
1: We need to take our second break. We're talking with the great Joseph Ellis about America at 250. We've ended this segment on a sombering note. Race has been the tragedy of American history, and it's not over yet. And there is a substantial block of the American people in the tens of millions somewhere that are not prepared to really accept true racial equality in the United States of America. We'll be back in just a moment to continue this conversation.

0: Welcome back to this very special edition of Listening to America. I'm talking with my good, dear friend, Joseph Ellis, at a second undisclosed location in Vermont. We can never find him anymore. Always moving about like the Green Mountain Boys or something. So, Joe, we've talked a little bit about whether the American people are up to it, whether they even know what it is to be sovereign, and that this is their construct, this is their America, and they are free to adjust it if they have the will to do it. You know, Jefferson thought the people were up to it, but he did say, if you expect to be a nation ignorant and free, you expect something that never has been and never can be in a state of civilization. We're testing that, aren't we?
1: Yes, we are. I mean, you can think up things that make you more optimistic. Like when I watched the Obama unveiling of his
0: presidential library,
1: at
0: the end of June,
1: it reminded me there's still a substantial constituency, people who really want us to go forward, who want us to be a multiracial society, who want us to love each other, not hate each other. I'm not totally pessimistic. I do think the rest of the world is confounded by America right now, the rest of the European world.
0: I'm confounded. Aren't you confounded?
1: Well, yeah. Oh, yeah.
0: I mean, how did they come to this?
1: I can, you know, they would say, how did you elect him?
0: How did you re-elect such a person?
1: And re-elect him. And that's a question, you know, and my answer to that is, well, a lot of people didn't vote. 50% of the people didn't vote. The electorate is not well-educated. The electoral college reduces the size of the electorate. There's no encouragement to vote in certain states. Those are all halfway answers. I'm a historian. Historians are really good at predicting the past. We're almost completely correct. We're no better at predicting the future than anybody else.
0: So, Joe, you're about 80 years old, right?
1: Yep.
0: All right, so two questions that are related. What was the golden age of America? And did you think that at the end of your extraordinary career, you would watch the disintegration of the country you love so much?
1: Oh, boy, the golden age. I don't know whether I put that term on any specific period, but I think there's, in the 20th century, there was a steady progress on economic equality because of FDR and racial equality because of the civil rights movement.
0: LBJ.
1: LBJ.
0: Martin Luther King.
1: Plessy versus, well, anyway, the Supreme Court was liberal for a while. I had the feeling that we were moving forward, and that nothing was going to block us forever. Well, over the last 7 or 8 years, that blockage has been put in place. It's shown that a substantial but minority opinion of the American people, they don't want blacks to vote. They can take women voting as long as they don't take jobs or anything. And watching that has made me realize that a substantial portion of the American public fundamentally disagrees with the values declared at the founding.
0: How much does it bother you? Does it break your heart to watch this?
1: It bothers me. My heart's gotten too hard to get breaking.
0: Truly. I mean, so in other words, some people would say, and I don't think you're one of them, well, we've been through lots of bad patches before. We'll lurch somehow and get through this.
1: I don't think that.
0: You don't feel that. You think this is the one. This is the existential.
1: This is the biggie. And it really comes down to the votes this November. That will only be a temporary fix. I think one Republican senator who now has come out against Trump said the last 2 years of his presidency are going to be the most miserable years of his life because everything's going to get blocked. For me, as a citizen, this is the most important vote I'll cast in my lifetime.
0: And, so the woman outside the Constitutional Convention says to Dr. Franklin famously, what have you given us? And he famously replies,
1: a republic if you can keep it. Yes.
0: Did we lose it?
1: What did Lincoln say? He had a phrase in the Gettysburg Address that's equivalently to this nation or any nation so conceived
0: will long endure.
1: And so it can long endure. Yeah. So you've got Madison saying he'd be lucky if we last 100 years. Jefferson saying, got to go generation by generation and measure them each time. Lincoln saying it could go. And anyway, it's always been that way. The problem we currently face is the most severe we faced. And that my conviction, my instincts now say we're beginning to move out of it.
0: You think we're beginning to recover?
1: Yes. I think that the harm that's been done to the economy, the war that we've just lost, that, you know, he claims we won, that the cost of goods, the cost of education, the cost of apartments and houses. In other words, people ought to vote in this upcoming election. You know what the normal thing is? It's the economy, stupid. No, it's the republic, stupid. But it's the economy that they're going to vote on.
0: That troubles me because I want them to say we love our republic. We see that it is in real danger here. The economy is important, of course, but it's about this precious thing that the founders gave us that was unique in the world at the time. And the rest of the world has tried to emulate, some better and some worse.
1: Historical movements that make the past their goal, going backward, start really fast and die young. There's two or three of them. This is the pattern for the Trump administration, if it holds true.
0: Turn back the clock on civil rights, on women's liberation, on gay.
1: It works for a while, and then the other way to put it is that this is my mentor at Yale, C. Van Woodward, called The Strange Career of Jim Crow. Every significant move forward towards racial equality, significant move, generates a backlash. Trump is unimaginable without Obama, okay? And that now Trump's had his time, bum, ba, bum, ba, bum, and we're going to move into another movement forward, I think. That's what I know. That's a hope as well as a thought. November will tell.
0: Let me try to make the case, and I know you will agree with me, about the amazing thing that's happened in 250 years. In Jefferson's time, white males of a certain property base were true citizens. The rest, no. Not Native Americans, not African Americans, free or enslaved, not women, not even poor whites. We've moved again and again to widen the embrace of citizenship until it's now essentially universal for anyone over 21 years old who is a citizen of the United States. Our medical care is astounding, and we are so fortunate to have it. It was barbaric in Jefferson and Adams' time. We have the greatest prosperity of any people that you could possibly imagine, more true mobility and leisure and freedom to say whatever you want about anything whatsoever than we've ever had. You know, we are technologically astounding civilization. I mean, there is lots and lots of good news about America at 252, right?
1: Yeah, I would step back a bit.
0: Okay.
1: I think we've got one of the worst healthcare systems in the world.
0: Best in principle, worst in distribution.
1: Okay. We have one of the most ignorant electorate because the colleges have priced them out.
0: Right.
1: Among other reasons. But there's a reason why more people in the world want to come to the United States than any other country in the world, by far.
0: Including to live here forever.
1: Yeah. Oh, God, yes. Yes.
0: Do you think it's mostly about economic opportunity, or is there more to it than that?
1: It's mostly freedom. Freedom and economic opportunity.
0: So those were the original principles that brought the people from England to us in 1620.
1: Well, in the year 2045, according to experts in these fields, the whites will become a statistical minority in the United States. That's what terrifies the white population right now.
0: I think there's widespread fear of that the country is somehow slipping away from a certain idea of what the country should be, and that fear is being enchained and used by demagogues to divide us.
1: Yeah, but being a multicultural society is a great strength to draw on the talent and the energy of all the population. It's the reason we win most of the medals in the Olympics. So I don't see the increase in immigration of non-whites, which is one thing the Trump administration wants to do away with altogether. That's not a liability, it's an asset.
0: But you will agree that reforming the border and having a set of processes that make sense and fixing the asylum systems and cutting the backlog and really being able to control the flow is not an ignominious thing.
1: No, but I think that the way it's being implemented by the Trump administration is horrible. And the number of actual criminals there is like 2%. These are people that are been functional American citizens for 20 years, raised their kids here. And I can't help but look at those buildings they construct and not think of what the Germans put the Jews into.
0: Really? I mean, these detention camps, you're feeling kind of Dachau kind of a feeling about that.
1: Yeah. And my father was in the army and he opened up those camps.
0: Oh, my.
1: Yeah. And he was present in the Nuremberg trials.
0: He was at Nuremberg.
1: Yeah, he was one of the people at Nuremberg.
0: How extraordinary. Did he leave a memoir, or do you have oral stories?
1: He did. I've got it. He died very young at 47.
0: Okay.
1: He was an alcoholic too. He was the number two man in the Secret Service when he died.
0: Wow.
1: Yeah. By the way, he told me, he took me down the road in Washington to when Kennedy was inaugurated, and I was a grade school student or something, and he looked up at the, you know, the guys that were on the top of the roofs and stuff and sealing the manhole covers, talking to him one, and he said, "Joey, if somebody wants to kill a president and is really crazy, we probably can't stop him."
0: Now, that's what JFK said on the 21st of November in Fort Worth to his wife. "If there's a nut out there that wants me,
1: is that
0: they're
1: right?
0: going to get me." Yeah, he said that on that. So Joel, let me ask a different kind of question. What happened to the social institutions of this country in 1960? Respect for the presidency was high. Congress was much higher than it is now. The Supreme Court, extremely high. Policing, yes. The judicial system, etc. Today, even the Supreme Court gets low marks. Almost every one of the major institutions of a free society in America have left the public disillusioned and cynical. What happened?
1: Two things. The civil rights movement was successful, and its very success generated opposition.
0: The pushback.
1: Pushback. Second, money. I think that the role of money in politics, Citizens United.
0: And the Citizens United about 2008.
1: Yeah, that makes everything in Congress driven by money, and that means it increases the power of the wealthy. I would look upon the wealthiest class, and you know, these are the people on Wall Street, and all these people get credit, you know, credit for being smart and everything. They're all Trumpers. They all think that their own profit margin is the most important thing. Anyway, there's still a very powerful voice out there among the American people. And I'm waiting to hear it. And I'm wanting to use this celebration of the 250th to call them back to the origins of that voice.
0: So your optimism, if you have much of it at this point, is that these backlashes never succeed. They may slightly turn back the clock or give the illusion of it, but in fact, the trajectory is going to continue.
1: Correct.
0: So that's good news.
1: Yes, it is. It is. It's not common. That's common for Ellis to deliver good news, but here it is. Yes. And the spirit of 76 is coming into me as we speak. And I don't need any firecrackers or any of that kind of stuff.
0: Sure, Ethan Allen is knocking at your door at this very moment.
1: By the way, I'm glad you know of Ethan Allen. He is a really interesting character. And you mentioned, what's the group?
0: Green Mountain Boys. That's
1: Green Mountain Boys. They won certain battles in the Revolution that we would not have been won without them. By the way, what's the first state in the Union, or it's not a state yet, to end slavery?
0: I'm guessing it was the District of Maine that is now Vermont.
1: It was to be called the Republic of Maine. They called themselves an independent republic. They also did away with the property qualification to vote. They required mandatory free education for everybody up to 18 years of age. And they debated giving women the vote. It lost by a landslide. But the very fact that it was debated, you know, that's not going to happen for another 100 and some years. What is it? 1920, right?
0: Right. So, Joe, as you look to the future, I always ask the Archimedean question. Archimedes famously said, "Tell me where to put the lever and I will move the whole world." If the creator, let me be Jefferson here, if the creator called you and said, "Dr. Ellis, I am allowing you to place the Archimedean lever first on how to save America," where would you put it? What's the thing you would do to try to turn this around if you could do anything?
1: Just me, right?
0: You get to save the country. Where are you going to start?
1: I start with the elections in November.
0: And that is just get the vote out. You believe that
1: if we win the House and the Senate, the whole political scene changes. I think it's going to take a very long time for us to recover our reputation in the world. I'd like to do some stuff to help that. And traveling abroad as a not some sort of horrible American, my wife is doing this all the time. We've got a lot of things to repair, a lot of minds to change in the world. It's going to take a long time.
0: So, Joe, I know you're going to have your little seminar on the 4th of July. I hope there's a glass of Bordeaux in there somewhere, and that you will also take time to accept that this is a not inconsiderable achievement, that the world's first small R republic still exists, although it's in kind of battered shape, it's hanging on, and that we are still, in some sense, a beacon to the world, although a beacon that's been darkened a little by the last 30 or 40 years.
1: I will take your word. I hear you. I think it's a good thought. and I'll attempt to live up to it. And merely recovering the mentality of the founding generation is itself an inspiration for most people, and to see what they sacrificed to give us this nation.
0: Let me say this as we conclude today, Joseph Ellis. We're also honored to have your thoughts and your wisdom. Yes, you're saying people on the 4th of July should read the Declaration of Independence and ponder it and discuss it and argue in the best sense of the term about where we are and right. What this all means for the future. But I would also urge our listeners to come at this a second way, which is to read one or more of your books, because you have 13 or 14 books, and they all are about this period. And you have recently been trying to wrestle with the unresolved energies of the founders, slavery and Native American.
1: The Treason book is the great contradiction. It's that we simultaneously were enormously successful. We won the war against the dominant military power in the world, and we created the first nation state since Rome of this size, a republic. And we reversed the tectonic plates of Western political thought. Those are huge achievements.
0: They're not expired yet.
1: And they're still with us. Thank God. But that we failed to end slavery in the southern states, and what that tended to mean, and they sort of knew it, that the Civil War was going to become inevitable. And we failed to reach a just accommodation with the Native Americans, though Washington made a genuinely heroic effort that people tend not to know about, and I've written about. But those are two tragedies. So in order to understand the full American Revolution, you have to be, I think it's F. Scott Fitzgerald said, the mark of a truly intelligent person is the ability to hold two contradictory ideas in your head and still function. These are the two leaders. This is the greatest republic in world history. It's a near miracle that we won the war. Washington said anyone who writes a true history of the American Revolution will be accused of writing fiction. You can fill it all out from there. But did we?
0: Well, my point, Joseph Ellis, is that if people say, well, they stood around and watched the Republic slip away from them. Nobody could say that of you. You have given your life to writing about those people and those principles.
1: True. It's true.
0: And you have never wavered from your view that this country is at its best when it takes the founding principles and solves some of the problems they failed to solve, but continue the notion that people are sovereign, they're up to the business of governing themselves, but we should be a little bit cautious about their capacity to do it without being significantly better educated than they are.
1: Fair enough. Most emerging world powers seem to require demigods for founders. Rome has Romulus and Remus. Greece has Ulysses. Great Britain has King Arthur and the Knights of the Round Table. So that there has been a very strong attempt to try to mythologize the founders. Adams is the cure-all for anybody who wants to do that. That's the reason I love him so much. These were all imperfect human beings. If they had been born and the Revolution hadn't happened, Jefferson would have been famous for his architecture, if anything. And Adams would have been a country lawyer outside of, and Washington would have just been a slave owner.
0: A squire. He would have been a squire.
1: That's right. That's right. In effect, crises creates leadership. They had to step forward. And Jefferson wrote the words, our lives, our fortunes, and our sacred honor. They knew. They were playing in a card game. They had to make their bet of their lives, their fortunes, and their sacred honor before they even knew what their hand was. Okay? And they did it. They did it.
0: And we can do it, too. We can do
1: all right.
0: It. My friends, this was Joseph Ellis's Reflections on America 250. Thanks for joining us. We'll see you all next week for another important edition of Listening to America.

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1: The WOOL studio is powered entirely by renewable hydro-generated electricity that comes directly from the dam on the historic Bellows Falls Canal, a few hundred feet from our front door.
2: From New York, this is Democracy Now!
3: 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Did Grand Planner rape you?
4: By definition, yes.
2: His accusations of rape, Graham Plattner, Maine's Democratic nominee for the Senate, has lost all major endorsements, from Senators Bernie Sanders and Elizabeth Warren to the national and Maine Democratic parties. But he's yet to drop out of the race. What happens next could determine who controls the U.S. Senate. We'll go to Maine for more. Then the NATO summit is underway in Turkey, following years of pressure from President Trump. NATO countries are pledging billions in new military spending.
5: Last year, European allies and Canada spent nearly 20% more on core defense than they had the year before. And the trend continues.
2: We'll go to Ankara to speak with journalist Ruth Michelson. Her latest piece for The Guardian, Turkey intensifies crackdown on public life in run-up to NATO summit in Ankara. And finally, Sudan. We look at the role of the United Arab Emirates in fueling Sudan's devastating civil war.
6: Over a year of open source and on-the-ground reporting unveils the depth of meddling by other countries in this bloody conflict. Our investigation shows how a Middle East power and an American partner is pouring fuel on the fire.
2: We'll go to Nairobi to speak with journalist Julia Steers. Her new documentary, Inside the Secret Network Fueling Sudan's War. All that and more coming up. Welcome to Democracy Now!, democracynow.org, The War and Peace Report. I'm Amy Goodman. The United States has renewed its attacks on Iran with multiple explosions reported in southern regions, including the port city of Sirte, Keshem Island, Bandar Abbas, and Kharag Island. U.S. Central Command said the strikes were in response to Iranian attacks on three commercial vessels that were transiting the Strait of Hormuz. In response, Iran's military pledged a crushing response soon after. Air raid sirens sounded in Bahrain and Kuwait as U.S. military sites came under Iranian drone and missile fire. The U.S. strikes came hours after the Treasury Department revoked a temporary sanctions waiver that allowed Iran to sell oil on the open market. That led to a surge in oil prices and a steep decline in Asian stock markets, which shed more than $700 billion in value during a broad sell-off. President Trump has declared the ceasefire deal with Iran over, condemning Iran's leaders as scum and declaring negotiations with them as a waste of time. Trump was responding to a reporter's question at the NATO summit in Ankara, Turkey.
7: Is the ceasefire over? Is the ceasefire done? Is the MOU dead?
8: It's a very interesting question. To me, I think it's over. I don't want to deal with them anymore. They're scum. You know what scum is? They're scum. They're sick people.
2: NATO Secretary General Mark Rutte praised the most recent U.S. attacks on Iran, calling them absolutely necessary, while telling Trump, quote, I'm with you. Rutte's attempts at flattery came after Trump castigated NATO allies for refusing to aid the U.S. and Israel in attacks on Iran. Trump also lashed out at NATO leaders for rejecting his efforts to claim Greenland. And he refused to rule out additional U.S. troop reductions in Europe. Meanwhile, Trump announced he would lift U.S. sanctions on Turkey that were imposed in 2020 over its purchase of a Russian air defense system. Trump made the announcement ahead of a lavish state dinner hosted by the Turkish president, Recep Tayyip Erdogan, whom Trump praised as a great leader and Turkey's biggest asset. This comes as the mayor of Istanbul and other Turkish politicians, civil society figures, and journalists remain jailed on politically motivated charges. Defense Secretary Pete Hegseth has canceled plans to visit Israel for talks with Prime Minister Benjamin Netanyahu and Defense Minister Israel Katz. The Pentagon cited the renewed U.S. attacks on Iran as the reason for Hegseth's change of plans. He'd been scheduled to discuss Israel's objections to President Trump's plans to supply Turkey with F-35 fighter jets ahead of the NATO summit. Netanyahu made the rounds on U.S. media outlets to criticize President Trump's friendship with Turkish President Erdogan.
9: Turkey is a great country, but it's governed by a man who calls openly for the annihilation of Israel. He occupies half of Cyprus, a NATO country. He's threatening Greece, another NATO country. And he talks openly about conquering Jerusalem.
2: Meanwhile, the Wall Street Journal reports U.S. Central Command, or CENTCOM, is considering abandoning military bases in Gulf nations, including Bahrain, Kuwait, and Saudi Arabia, to be replaced with new bases in Israel. This comes after Iranian attacks earlier this year caused damage to at least 20 U.S. bases across the Gulf. This is former CENTCOM commander, retired General Frank McKenzie, speaking in a recent webinar.
10: No one in their right mind would ever put the CENTCOM forward headquarters, 100 miles away from Iran. Yet that's where it is.
2: In Gaza City, an Israeli strike on the Sabra neighborhood Tuesday evening killed Palestinian aid official Mohammed al-Wahidi, along with a taxi driver and two children, 10-year-old Hamza al-Deri and his 8-year-old brother Fadi. Al-Wahidi was director of public relations for the Egyptian Relief Committee in Gaza and had just organized a public screening of the Egypt-Argentina World Cup match. Israel killed him less than an hour before kickoff. Since October, when Israel agreed to a so-called ceasefire, it's killed at least 1,027 people in Gaza, including 258 children. Here in New York, pro-Palestine activists rallied outside the United Nations on Tuesday to celebrate the cancellation of a planned visit by Israel's far-right National Security Minister, Itamar Ben-Gvir. He'd been scheduled to lead an Israeli delegation to the UN Chiefs of Police summit, but pulled out under pressure from human rights groups who urged an investigation into Ben-Gvir's crimes against New Yorkers, among other demands. Democracy Now! Spoke with Nas Issa, a member of the New York City branch of the Palestinian Youth Movement.
11: So when we heard Ben-Gvir was planning to come to the city, a variety of organizations came together to mount a campaign to pressure both UN officials and the New York Attorney General, alongside other New York officials, to investigate and prosecute him for war crimes should he come to New York City. And we were able to mount a grassroots campaign that garnered a petition with 7,000 signatures, alongside filings to the Department of Justice and legal complaints to the New York Attorney General's office. And the culmination of this pressure was that we found out that Ben-Gvir decided to cancel his planned visit to the UN policing summit.
2: In Texas, immigration and civil rights advocacy groups are demanding an independent investigation into the fatal shooting of Lorenzo Salgado Araujo, a Mexican father who was killed by ICE during an attempted arrest in Houston on Tuesday morning. Araujo's son, Ronaldo Salgado, said in a statement his father was driving to work and was in Magnolia Park, a historically Latino neighborhood in Houston, picking up workers in the area when ICE agents targeted him. His son added, quote, "My father's been in this country for nearly 35 years, working in construction to provide for myself, my two brothers, and my mother. My father did not deserve this," he said. ICE claimed it has in previous shootings that Araujo had attempted to drive away, ramming an agency vehicle when he was shot in the abdomen. This is Cesar Espinosa. He's executive director of FIEL, a Houston-based immigration advocacy group.
12: We are calling for an independent, fully independent investigation from the authorities. We are calling for transparency from ICE, and we are calling for justice for this person. ICE does not get to be judge, jury, and executioner whenever they want to.
2: Advocates are also demanding the release of video footage. Lorenzo Salgado Araujo's fatal shooting came on the six-month anniversary of the ICE killing of Renee Good in Minneapolis. Deaths in ICE custody also continue to rise under President Trump's second term in office. In the latest reported case, Adrian Adrianus Florian, an 85-year-old man from Germany, died in late June while hospitalized in Texas. According to immigration researcher and data analyst Austin Kocher, ICE had transferred Florian to the hospital in November over signs of dementia and other health issues. He was then pronounced dead June 24th after about 10 months in ICE custody. He's at least the 21st person to die in ICE custody this year alone. In more immigration news, the GEO Group, one of the nation's largest for-profit private prison and immigration detention contractors, has agreed to pay a fine of more than $100,000 in a landmark case over the company's abusive and dangerous treatment of immigrant workers detained in at least five of its California ICE jails. The case had been ongoing for more than 4 years. A French court Tuesday upheld Marine Le Pen's embezzlement conviction, but cleared the way for the far-right leader to run in the 2027 French presidential election. Le Pen announced her candidacy just hours after the court upheld her conviction for misappropriating EU funds to pay for National Rally Party staff. Le Pen was ordered to wear an electronic ankle monitor. Her racist anti-immigrant National Rally Party is currently leading in the polls with less than a year before centrist French President Emmanuel Macron steps down. This would be Le Pen's fourth bid for the French presidency. In Colombia, President-elect Abelardo Espriella has suspended the transition process with outgoing Colombian President Gustavo Petro after Petro accused the right-wing candidate of fraud in the June runoff election. Leftist candidate Ivan Cepeda has also expressed concerns of fraud and accused Espriella, who has dual U.S.-Colombian citizenship, of working for the Trump administration.
13: The U.S. authorities must clarify whether Mr. Abelardo de la Espriella has been or is an agent or collaborator of the DEA, the CIA, or any other U.S. security agency. This status would call into question his suitability to be the Colombian head of state, guarantor of our sovereignty, and of course, guardian of the political constitution.
2: Ivan Cepeda narrowly lost the election to Espriella, who's backed by President Donald Trump. Cepeda has urged supporters to engage in civil disobedience to pressure Espriella to renounce his U.S. citizenship and stop the persecution of his opponents. In China, at least 21 people are dead after heavy wind and rain triggered a landslide in the western province of Gansu. The disaster was caused by the remnants of Typhoon Maisak, which spawned rare tornadoes in central China, leaving tens of thousands of people displaced from their homes. In the Pacific, recovery efforts are underway on Guam and the Northern Marianas Islands from severe damage caused by a Category 5 equivalent typhoon that made landfall Monday. In France, more than 10,000 people have been ordered to evacuate their homes as a fast-moving wildfire sweeps across the foothills of the Pyrenees Mountains. Firefighters are also battling blazes in Portugal and Spain and Greece and the Balkans. Here in the U.S., more than 1,200 firefighters are battling the Babylon Fire, which has consumed over 100,000 acres, becoming the largest wildfire in Utah in nearly a decade. According to Climate Central, July is the hottest month for most of the United States, and it's getting hotter as the planet warms. U.S. cities have seen average temperatures rise by more than 2.5 degrees since the 1970s. And a top attorney at ExxonMobil is joining the Trump administration. Robert Levy, executive counsel at the fossil fuel giant, recently announced he's retiring after 17 years at ExxonMobil and will join the Justice Department's newly renamed Energy and Natural Resources Division. It was previously the Environment and Natural Resources Division. In November, Levy was one of a few major oil company executives to attend the COP30 United Nations climate talks in Brazil, where he promoted the continued burning of fossil fuels.
14: Crude oil and hydrocarbons are going to play a critical role in everybody's life for a long time to come.
2: In response, Robert Weissman, co-president of Public Citizen, wrote, quote, "Big Oil's capture of the U.S. government is now complete. The Justice Department, that should be fighting to protect clean air and water and avert catastrophic climate change, will now work on behalf of polluters to advance the poisoning of people and the planet," unquote. And those are some of the headlines. This is Democracy Now!, democracynow.org, The War and Peace Report. I'm Amy Goodman. In Maine, Democratic nominee for Senate, Graham Plattner, is yet to drop out of the race, despite losing all major endorsements, from Senators Bernie Sanders and Elizabeth Warren to California Congressmember Ro Khanna. The chair of the Maine Democratic Party and other party leaders posted a statement calling on Plattner to drop out. Under state law, Maine's Democratic Party can name a replacement for Plattner on the November ballot if he withdraws from the race by next Monday. The outcome of the election could determine the balance of power in the U.S. Senate. Calls for his withdrawal follow serious allegations of sexual assault made by Maine resident Jenny Rasico, first reported by Politico Monday. Rasico says she met Plattner in 2019. They dated casually for about 2 years until a night in 2021. According to Rasico, that night, Plattner texted her saying he would come over. Despite asking him not to, he came over anyway and let himself into her unlocked house. She then repeatedly told Plattner she wasn't in the mood, but he persisted. They first scuffled on the couch and a sewing table was knocked over. This is Jenny Rasico speaking to CNN's Jake Tapper.
4: I remember just at first being like, hey, I'm not into this. Like, don't, I'm not in the mood. Like, don't, whatever. And it got to the point where I was like, okay, I feel like I've said this enough times. Like, he's not listening to me or he's not hearing me. And I looked at him and I remember this very specific look in his eyes. And I could smell alcohol and I was like, this is different. He is heavily intoxicated. Like, and that blank stare was kind of like a photographic memory that I still have of that night. And his that was me recognizing what the situation was. And this wasn't just like, oh, hey, somebody showed up and I'm going to tell him to go home. Like, he was heavily intoxicated, had intentions with me, and wasn't listening. And I said no. I evaluated my safety. Like, a drunk person who's blackout drunk is in my home, has these intentions with me, has already caused this amount of destruction and not listening to me. And so I basically felt safest just complying.
15: Is there any way that he thought this was consensual or no? Just because
4: I don't believe that you can think that scenario was consensual. You have to understand that wasn't, when somebody is repeatedly, when somebody in the middle of it says, don't touch me, like, yeah, that's obviously not consensual.
15: Let me be as direct as I can. Did Graham Plattner rape you?
4: By definition, yes.
2: Graham Plattner has denied the allegations. This is a video he posted Monday afternoon.
16: I wanted to directly address the troubling, serious, and false allegations against me. Any accusation of non-consensual behavior is categorically false. We are taking the time to reflect on the best path forward for the state that I love, the people that I love, the movement I belong to, and the goal of defeating Susan Collins.
2: On Tuesday night, the executive director of the Maine Democratic Party, Devin Murphy Anderson, said Graham Plattner's team had been trying to influence how the party might proceed if and when Plattner drops out of the race.
4: Unfortunately, Graham Plattner's team has repeatedly reached out to us in an attempt to put their thumb on the scale of what this process looks like. We have repeatedly reiterated to Graham Plattner's team that they have no role in determining our next Democratic nominee for the U.S. Senate, nor in determining what this process looks like. We have also reiterated that Graham Plattner must drop out of this race so that Democrats in Maine can focus on defeating Susan Collins this November.
2: For more, we go to Maine, where we're joined by Amy Fried, professor emerita of political science at the University of Maine. She writes on Maine and politics on her Substack, Political Sightlines. Her latest piece headlined, After Plattner Withdraws, What's Next? So, Professor Fried, thanks so much for being with us. You say after he withdraws, are you confident he will? Talk about that, and then who are the various candidates who are being talked

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9: Today on Law and Disorder, we look at the U.S. Supreme Court's sweeping end-of-term decisions, from birthright citizenship to voting rights and immigration. Our guest is Law and Disorder co-host Stephen Rohde, who practiced constitutional law for nearly 50 years. He joins us to explain what these landmark rulings mean for the separation of powers and the future of American democracy.
10: We'll also examine the draconian sentences rendered in the Prairie Land case, which we've covered on previous episodes, including Maricela Ruda, who received 70 years, and her husband Daniel Rolando Sanchez Estrada, who was sentenced to 30 years despite the fact that he didn't even attend the protest. We speak with attorney Sufia Khalid, who represents Maricela on appeal, about the case, the extraordinary conspiracy charges, and what they mean for everyone's constitutional right.
9: Stay with us. I'm Heidi Bogosian, New York City attorney and activist.
10: I'm Stephen Rohde, retired civil rights lawyer and author on issues of civil liberties.
9: Last week, the U.S. Supreme Court ended its 2025-26 term with a barrage of long-awaiting blockbuster decisions altering the entire structure of the American government and seriously undermining the crucial separation of powers between Congress, the President, and the courts. The Supreme Court, which is dominated by a conservative supermajority of Republican justices, including three justices appointed by Donald Trump, confronted such important issues as birthright citizenship, whether the president can fire the heads of independent agencies such as the Federal Trade Commission and the Federal Reserve, whether states can count mail-in ballots that arrive after Election Day, whether states can ban concealed weapons on private property, and whether Trump can expel hundreds of thousands of migrants and turn others away at the southern border. To help us understand what the Roberts Court is up to and what it means for our constitutional democracy, we've invited Law and Disorder co-host Stephen Rohde to switch seats and serve as our guest today. Steve is a journalist, lecturer, political activist, and attorney who spent nearly 50 years practicing civil rights, civil liberties, and intellectual property law, winning landmark First Amendment cases in state and federal appellate courts. He's the past chair of the ACLU Foundation of Southern California, chair emeritus of Bend the Arc, founder and chair of Interfaith Communities United for Peace and Justice, and he serves on the board of Death Penalty Focus. Steve is also special advisor on free speech and the First Amendment for the Muslim Public Affairs Council. Steve is the author of American Words of Freedom and Freedom of Assembly, co-author of Foundations of Freedom, and has written extensively on civil liberties and constitutional history. Along with co-hosting Law and Disorder Radio, Steve hosts Speaking Freely, a First Amendment podcast. It's a 10-episode series exploring landmark Supreme Court free speech and free press cases. Steve Rohde, welcome back to Law and Disorder.
10: Heidi, what a pleasure to switch seats, be on this side. I'm so eager to pursue this conversation with you.
9: Well, let's start with the decision in Donald Trump's challenge to birthright citizenship. The court, in an opinion written by Chief Justice John Roberts, rejected Trump's challenge, and some in the mainstream media are claiming this proves that the court is not Trump's lackey. What do you think?
10: Oh, this decision has to be studied and understood. We came within one vote of Trump's executive order being upheld, contrary to the 14th Amendment to the United States Constitution. Some in the media are saying it proves that Roberts, Chief Justice Roberts, is independent of Trump. Some have called it good news. This case is very sobering on how close we came to a constitutional disaster. So the court did strike down Trump's executive order in which he was seeking to end birthright citizenship, which is, after all, the guarantee of citizenship to virtually everyone born in the United States. Chief Justice John Roberts, in the case of Trump versus Barbara, that's the name of the case, the justices agreed with the challengers and all lower courts around the country that have considered the issue, and that Trump's executive order cannot be reconciled with the 14th Amendment to the Constitution, which confers citizenship on anyone, any person born in the United States and subject to the jurisdiction thereof. Roberts tried to dress himself up as independent, but as we'll see during this conversation, he's hardly doing so throughout all of these cases. There was a strong dissenting opinion from Justice Samuel Alito for three of the other justices, saying that this was one of the most important decisions in the history of the court. Well, that's true, but a serious mistake. He claims that the reading of the 14th Amendment would degrade the concept of citizenship if everyone born in the United States acquired citizenship. And he added a standard of allegiance that people not only born in the United States, but they must owe allegiance solely to this country. He's virtually attempting to introduce a loyalty oath back into the law. We've got to understand the history of this amendment. It was a reflection against the Dred Scott case that it held that a black person whose ancestors were brought to this country and sold as enslaved persons was not entitled to any protection from the federal courts because he was not a U.S. citizen. The 14th Amendment, written in the Reconstruction period, was clearly intended to reverse the Dred Scott decision. And the courts ever since then have reaffirmed that principle. Early on in 1898, in a case called Wong Kim Ark, who was born in San Francisco to parents of Chinese descent, when he left the country and wanted to return, he was not allowed to enter. Yet, the U.S. Supreme Court then reaffirmed that he had been born here and he was a U.S. citizenship. Roberts correctly said citizenship then and now was the right to have rights, to freely participate in our political community. The framers of the 14th Amendment extended that promise to every free-born person in this land to keep that promise today. I wish Roberts would inform all of his decisions with that broad and inclusive kind of language. The oddball in this case was Brent Kavanaugh. He actually agreed with the result, but he got to that in an odd way. He joined the conservatives in saying Trump's executive order did not violate the 14th Amendment. So Kavanaugh was on that side, making up that four-member minority. But he saved the day by joining the rest of the court in saying that Trump's executive order violated a federal law, a statute concerned with citizenship. We got to breathe a sigh of relief. The birthright citizenship case went the correct way and that Trump's view was rejected. But just a few years ago, it was considered a conspiracy theory and a wacky idea for Trump to suggest that children of immigrants and undocumented persons in the United States were not U.S. citizens. Yet Trump has prevailed. In lockstep, four of those conservative justices joined him. There's rumors in Congress to have congressional reversals of this decision. Some of the Republicans are threatening that. We got through this one just by one vote, and it's a measure of how pivotal the U.S. Supreme Court is.
9: Steve, in another closely watched case, the court ruled that states can exclude transgender athletes from women's and girls' sports teams. Tell us, please, how the court reached that decision and what the dissenters had to say.
10: This is a troubling case because of its analysis and its result. It augurs badly for the future of equal rights for transgender persons in the United States, and I'm very troubled by the reasoning of this case. The Supreme Court last Tuesday ruled that states can exclude transgender athletes from women's and girls' sports teams. The justices ruled unanimously, and this was unusual, that the laws enacted by Idaho and West Virginia do not violate the federal civil rights laws, but they were divided on the question of whether the West Virginia law violates the Constitution. In a 29-page opinion written by Brent Kavanaugh, he wrote, and by the way, he would not use the term transgender persons or athletes at any place throughout his opinion, which I consider a swipe at that community. He did write that consistent with Title IX and the Equal Protection Clause, we hold that states may maintain girls and women's sports for biological females. They may determine the eligibility for women and girls' sports based on biological sex. The Constitution and Title IX do not require an overhaul of women's and girls' sports throughout America. Well, this is the first opportunity I have to mention dissents from the powerful triumvirate of Sonia Sotomayor, Elena Kagan, and Ketanji Brown Jackson. They are holding up the Constitution in the face of this six-member super-conservative majority. Try to only say it once today, but everybody listening, find the dissents written by these courageous judges in the cases we're talking about today. They are clear, they are historically grounded, and they are legally sound, and they reveal the flaws in these majority opinions. Justice Sotomayor in this case said the majority extends great sympathy to those it favors, the young cisgender girls and women who play sports. I share that sympathy. Playing sports can lead to benefits that are immeasurable, and many are understandably invested in ensuring that competition stays fair and safe. Because the majority, however, inflicts a hardship on those it disfavors without giving them the fair and full opportunity the Constitution requires to litigate their contentions, I respectfully dissent. These two cases came up from West Virginia and Idaho. One challenger was Lindsay Hecox, who filed their lawsuit trying to play women's track and cross-country teams at Boise State University in Idaho. The other challenger was Becky Pepper Jackson, identified in court filings only as BPJ, a 15-year-old high school student who had publicly identified as female since the third grade. Pepper Jackson takes medicine to stave off the onset of male puberty and has also begun to receive hormone therapy with estrogen. Her mother, Heather Jackson, went to federal court in West Virginia when she learned about the state law that would bar her child from participating in girls' middle school sports teams. Well, two courts of appeals struck down these laws. The U.S. Court of Appeals for the Ninth Circuit agreed with Hecox that the Idaho law violates the 14th Amendment guarantee of equal protection, and it prohibited Idaho from enforcing that ban. Likewise, a federal court in Richmond barred West Virginia from enforcing its law, and specifically ruled that that law violated Title IX, which prohibits sex discrimination in educational programs. So we have all of these lower courts, numerous judges analyzing these cases and bringing them forward by enforcing the constitutional requirements for equal protection. This is troubling both in its specific holding. We don't know what implications this could have for transgender individuals beyond sports and in other fields of employment and elsewhere. This case is a dark day for the Constitution.
9: On June 29th, the Supreme Court decided two high-profile disputes over Trump's repeated efforts to remove the heads of independent federal agencies. Steve, tell us what the majority and the dissenters had to say and why this decision is also so important to the American people.
10: This case could be the most important case affecting millions of Americans, because our independent agencies throughout the federal government had been a haven for expertise, know-how, well-trained people to decide important issues regarding clean air and, in this case, the Federal Trade Commission and a whole range of activities Americans and those in the United States depend on. Yet, this court, and again now in a 6-3 decision, gave President Trump sweeping new authority over approximately 24 multiple member agencies that Congress intended to be independent. By that vote of 6-3, they actually struck down a federal law that bars the president from firing members of the Federal Trade Commission except in cases of inefficiency, neglect of duty, or malfeasance in office. That law, the majority ruled, violates the constitutional separation of powers between the three branches of government. And in doing so, they had to overrule a 91-year-old decision in Humphrey's Executor versus the United States, which had long been applied by Congress, presidents, and the courts throughout that 91-year period. This is the elevation now of the unitary executive theory. This notion that emerged in the Reagan years by some law professors, including Robert Bork and Ed Meese and others, that places the president at the top of the United States government, insulated from even congressional regulations and laws that in this case simply said that you cannot fire a federal trade commissioner unless there's cause, inefficiency, neglect of duty, or malfeasance in office. Sotomayor penned a 49-page dissent that was joined again by Kagan and Jackson. Sotomayor wrote, "Today the court discards the democratic regime created by the Constitution in favor of one that distorts the structure of government to fit the majority's theory of unitary total executive control. The result," she concluded, "is a president who emerges with far greater power than ever before." Let's not forget, this is the very same court 2 years ago in the aptly named case Donald Trump versus the United States, in which they granted him absolute criminal immunity for crimes committed while in office. Now it's turned to the president's power across the board in all of our federal agencies, granting him virtually unlimited power. What it does is undermine the independence of these agencies. Now we will go back to a spoil system, as Trump has already implemented in the last year and a half, in which political appointees without experience, without know-how, are put into these important commissions. So during his first term, Trump nominated Rebecca Slaughter to fill one of the seats in the FTC. Then President Biden renominated her in 2023 to serve a second term. But last year, without cause, without citing any inefficiency, neglect of duty, or malfeasance, Trump fired her unceremoniously. That case went up through the courts, finally reached the Supreme Court, rendering the decision you see here today. It's very important to recognize that it was 91 years ago that the courts confronted this issue. They said that the president's powers are not unlimited, that Congress is the people's branch, that it can implement reasonable controls to

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1: Dissenting Opinions by Clarence Thomas, Samuel Alito, Neil Gorsuch, and Amy Coney Barrett. Roberts was caught because he had just decided the other case, and he struggled to carve out an exception for the Federal Reserve. Many observers believe that that is the body that affects the business community, and that Roberts was inclined to allow the independence of the Federal Reserve to remain in place. It's a small victory to have only one agency survive this onslaught. It's going to remain to be seen whether Congress can address what the court has done in this case.
2: Steve, let's turn to voting rights for a minute. In Watson v. Republican National Committee, the court surprised some observers by deciding 5-4 that Mississippi can count mail-in ballots that arrive up to 5 days after Election Day, so long as they are postmarked by that day. Tell us how the justices lined up in this case, and what are the implications for voting rights around the country?
1: Well, this was a small glimmer of hope, but again, only a 5-4 decision, one vote from a disaster for mail-in ballots. Just 4 months before the 2026 midterms, the Supreme Court upheld a Mississippi law that allows mail-in ballots to be counted as long as they are postmarked by Election Day and received within 5 days of Election Day. This was the case of Watson versus Republican National Committee. It was the Republican National Committee that had challenged this law. In this case, Justice Amy Coney Barrett had an opportunity to dust off her credentials as a fair-minded justice. She concluded that Election Day statutes require the electorate's choice to be made on Election Day, but that the counting of those ballots can occur within a few days after Election Day itself. Here again, Justice Roberts joined this opinion along with Barrett, as well as Sotomayor, Kagan, and Jackson. But there was an angry dissent from Justice Samuel Alito, joined by Thomas and Gorsuch and Brett Kavanaugh. Alito argued that from this nation's founding until the last few decades of the 20th century, a period that spans the enactment of all three Election Day statutes, having an election on a particular day meant completing collection on that day. He tried to dress up his opinion as if it had historical basis. But there's no question that the Constitution, federal and state laws allow for the expansion of the franchise. They allow for mail-in ballots to be used. In fact, Donald Trump used a mail-in ballot in the last election, it's reported. 14 states and the District of Columbia allow ballots to be postmarked by Election Day and then received and counted later. 29 states and the District of Columbia allow military and overseas ballots to be postmarked by Election Day, received later, and then counted. I think this is, at least for now, a strike in favor of voting rights. The majority pointed out that the defining element of an election has always been the electorate's choice of a candidate, regardless of when those votes are counted. I'm hoping this small 5-4 majority will hold as future challenges to voting rights reach the court. The Republican Party has made it part of their platform and Project 2025 to challenge these laws, to limit the body of people that can vote in our elections. Let's at least celebrate this victory for now.
2: On June 25th, in the case of

0: Walford v. Lopez, again by a vote of 6-3. The court struck down a Hawaii law that prohibited licensed concealed carry permit holders from bringing firearms on private property open to the public. That would include stores and restaurants and other venues, without the property owner's permission. The majority held that such a law violates the Second Amendment. How did the court reach that conclusion, and what did the dissenters have to say?
1: This 6-3 decision elevated once again the originalist theory of constitutional interpretation. It was only in 2023, in the case of New York State Rifle and Pistol Association versus Bruin, that the Supreme Court struck down a New York handgun licensing law as a violation of the Second Amendment, claiming that we have to look to the nation's historical tradition of firearm regulations to decide whether modern regulations are lawful. So in this case, that supermajority once again struck down a Hawaii law that makes it a crime for gun owners to bring their guns onto private property that is open to the public, such as a restaurant or a hotel, unless they have the property owner's specific consent. 6-3, the justices agreed with a group of Maui gun owners that had challenged the law as a violation of the Second Amendment. Laws like this exist not only in Hawaii, but California, Maryland, New York, and New Jersey. In his triumphant 24-page opinion, Sam Alito, a champion of the Second Amendment, claimed that the Hawaii law hobbles what the Second Amendment protects, the right of Americans to carry arms for self-defense as they go about their daily lives. But once again, Justice Ketanji Brown Jackson, in my view, had the better day in her strong historical and analytical dissent. She countered that the law fairly applies a first principle of property law, the right to exclude, and does no harm to the Second Amendment. Ironically, here were the conservatives, usually known for protecting property rights, rendering those rights inferior to the Second Amendment. Hawaii had passed that law earlier in 2023. A federal appeals court upheld the ban, finding that there was likely a national tradition of prohibiting the carrying of firearms on private property without the owner's oral or written consent. Justice Jackson goes through the history, even if we have to accept this notion that our interpretation of the Constitution is frozen in the 18th century. She showed how a variety of laws in Hawaii, as well as across the country, would be parallel and similar to this law, and therefore should be upheld as a reasonable regulation, even under the Second Amendment. Many have criticized the ahistorical analysis by Justice Alito, torturing that history to get to his foregone conclusion. This is a real setback for the safety of Americans and reasonable gun control.
0: Again, Steve, in two separate 6-3 decisions, the majority held that Trump has the authority to expel hundreds of thousands of migrants from Haiti and Syria, and also turn others away at the southern border who are seeking asylum. How did the court reach both of these decisions? What did the dissenters have to say? And what are the real-life consequences of these momentous rulings on refugees and asylum seekers?
1: Yeah, these are terrible decisions. They impact the lives of real people who have depended for decades on this temporary protective status which Congress created and has been implemented by past presidents. The Supreme Court cleared the way for the federal government to remove protection for citizens of Haiti and Syria under that federal program. the Secretary of Homeland Security in the past had found, for various reasons, given the domestic events in Haiti and Syria, that these individuals were entitled to stay in the United States. And that status of temporary protective status was renewed and continued under past presidents and past secretaries of Homeland Security. Taken together, the asylum seeker and TPS cases are a real setback for sensible immigration policy.
0: Steve, I'm sorry, but we've run out of time. How can our listeners follow your work, and how can they listen to your other podcast?
1: Well, thank you so much. Speaking Freely, which I produce with Ms. Studios, Tracing Supreme Court Cases. And I'm pleased that series is available on Apple, Spotify, and other platforms. I'm also grateful to Muckrake, which publishes all of my writings.
0: Thank you, Stephen.
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0: Today on Law and Disorder, we look at a staggering display of judicial overreach coming out of a federal courtroom in Texas. On June 23 and July 1, 15 individuals were handed prison sentences totaling centuries. That followed a July 4, 2025 demonstration outside the Prairieland Detention Center. Among those condemned to spend the rest of her natural life behind bars is Maricela Ruda. She received a 70-year sentence. Her husband, Daniel Rolando Sanchez Estrada, wasn't even present at the protest, yet he received a sentence of 30 years. The core of the conspiracy charge against Daniel ties directly to Maricela's sentence. It centers on a recorded jailhouse phone call. The government alleges Maricela asked her husband to move items from her house and car. Surveillance footage also showed Daniel dropping off a cardboard box, though that was prior to his call with his wife. Inside that box, not weapons, not explosives, just politically charged, constitutionally protected, independent pamphlets and zines, all belonging to Mr. Sanchez himself. Joining us to dissect this draconian sentencing is Sophia Khalid. Sophia is the deputy director of the National Security Criminal Defense Center at the Muslim Legal Fund of America. There she represents defendants in federal national security prosecutions nationwide. She took on Maricela's case for sentencing and currently represents her on appeal. Sophia has exclusively worked on national security prosecutions and appeals, FBI counterterrorism investigations and terrorism sentencing, and their associated constitutional issues for 8 years. Sophia, welcome to Law and Disorder.
1: Thank you for having me.
0: Sophia, there was an actual shooting involving a protester and a police officer at the July 4, 2025 demonstration. Does the innocent and constitutionally protected planning and carrying out of an otherwise peaceful protest become a criminal conspiracy because a member of the group was found by a jury to have committed a crime?
1: That's a great question, and probably the central question that was in this case on trial. And the short answer is no. Peaceful assembly is constitutionally protected, full stop. The Supreme Court's controlling case, NAACP and Claiborne and Hardware, the court said there that liability for the violent acts of a few individuals in a mass protest cannot be imputed to everyone who peacefully participated in that protest or organization. You can't punish the group for the acts of an individual without proof that the individual actually authorized, directed the specific violence that is charged. Conspiracy law generally requires a specific agreement to the unlawful object, the unlawful activity charged in the case. Mere presence, association, or shared politics, that's not enough. And sharing an ideology, riding in the same van, even being present when the crime occurs, none of that satisfies the element itself. The government has to prove that the individual, the specific individual's agreement to the illegal plan existed, not guilt by association. Pinkerton liability, which is the conspiracy theory the government used in this case, prosecutors love using Pinkerton liability, but even that theory doesn't erase the agreement requirement. This theory lets government prosecutors hold conspirators liable for reasonably foreseeable crimes committed by other co-conspirators in furtherance of that conspiracy. But it only kicks in once the jury already finds that you were a knowing member of the criminal conspiracy in the first place. It's not a shortcut for around proving an agreement. It relates only to what happens after the agreement is proven. So the analysis starts and ends with, did Maricela, did Daniel, did each individual defendant actually agree to a criminal plan, the plan charged, or were they just exercising a constitutional right? And then that gets hijacked by a violent act that later happens when they're at the protest.
2: Sophia, your client, Maricela Rueda, was sentenced to 70 years in prison, while her husband, Daniel, received 30 years. Both sentences, those given to the majority of armed, violent participants of the January 6th insurrectionists. How did the Department of Justice justify a near-life sentence for someone who did not pull a trigger?
1: So yes, on the January 6th, the disparity between these defendants and the 1,500 January 6th Capitol rioters is the strongest legal argument that exists now on the sentencing portion of this case. The reason being, we arrive at this sentence for these nonviolent protesters that where one officer was injured, he made a full recovery. Because of how the government chose to charge this case and the sentencing enhancements that they sought in this particular case. Here, the DOJ charged the defendants with conspiracy to provide material support to terrorists. They charged them with several offenses that they were acquitted of, but also for using fireworks that didn't damage anything or harm anyone. They charged that as carrying explosives. And these charging decisions are what they did not seek in the January 6th protests. There were 1,500 cases there with federal convictions. The average sentence for the January 6th protesters was less than 2 years. In the vast majority of those 1,500 cases, the government did not seek the terrorism enhancement. In none of those cases did the government charge the protesters with providing material support to terrorists. They could have charged, under the same theory they used against the Prairie Land defendants, they could have charged many of the January 6th Capitol rioters with providing material support to terrorists under that same statute. They also could have sought the terrorism enhancement against most of those defendants under the same theory that they did here. They didn't make that decision in those cases. In this case, they did. They charged multiple politicized charges. They sought the enhancement where they didn't seek it before, and the judge chose to apply it and then to consecutively stack these sentences. That's how we got here. It's a widely disparate sentencing now.
0: Sophia, the government heavily relied on that recorded jailhouse phone call where your client, Maricela, asked Daniel to move her car, which prosecutors spun into a high-level, quote, conspiracy to conceal documents, unquote. How did the prosecution transform a routine request from a spouse into a major federal felony carrying decades of prison time?
1: I mean, this is an example of how prosecutorial discretion, judicial discretion, how these things can be abused, and what charges they decide to bring, they can be overcharged. That's what happened here. The case agent said at trial under oath that Maricela never used the words hide, destroyed, get rid of, conceal. She didn't talk about documents or boxes or books. What she said was to tow her car, and they were talking about logistics, about getting her legal representation, who was going to feed her pets. That's what they were talking about. The government's own witness agreed that turning that phone call into evidence of concealment required interpretation, right, which was the word that he used, not direct evidence of concealment. And that's where the transformation happens, is we have this emotional, scared call to her husband, which actually happens after the box that was in question was moved. That call happens afterwards. So the timeline didn't come out very clearly at trial, it looks like. And then more importantly, what was in the boxes wasn't even material to the investigation. So how they spun it into the obstruction is they used this phone call to say that she was asking him to move evidence. What did they actually prove that at trial is a completely different question. But from the timeline and the evidence that they had, to me, they did not prove an obstruction charge, let alone qualify for an obstruction enhancement, which was one of the sentencing enhancements they also sought.
2: For listeners, let's clarify what was in the box. The documents, as they were called, were independent politically oriented zines and pamphlets. Have you ever heard of a case in which possessing or moving literature, even if it's radical anti-government literature, amount to a criminal act rather than speech protected under the First Amendment?
1: So the box at issue, yes, it had zines, literature from years back, and artwork made by an artist, and literature about his own work. He's a tattoo artist. There was no dispute that the political literature, even radical literature, even anti-government literature, there's no dispute that at its core, that is First Amendment protected speech. The government's theory at the trial wasn't that the literature itself was illegal. It was that moving it after an arrest amounted to obstructing the investigation. But that theory only works if you can prove that the person knew that what was in the boxes was evidence and moved it with corrupt intent. Not simply that he owned these political zines that were critical of law enforcement. Possessing those political pamphlets isn't a crime in this country. It shouldn't become one just because the government finds their particular politics distasteful. As to the question of whether we've seen this used in other cases, you know, in 25 years of material support of terrorism law, we've seen them broadly expand the definition of material support. It can be anything. It can be speech. It can be $1. It can be a bouquet of flowers. And oftentimes in those investigations, they will charge obstruction, the same statute, along with the material support, or instead of the material support where they don't have the evidence to support it. And in those obstruction cases, we have seen a broadening of what they will charge. It can be political speech. It has been shredding an unrelated document after the fact. It has been broadened in this scope.
0: Sophia, several defendants in this case opted to plead guilty to providing material support to terrorists rather than risk a trial. Can you speak to the trial penalty your clients faced and how the threat of the federal terrorism enhancement is used by the government to effectively dismantle a defendant's right to due process?
1: So yes, for the trial penalty issue, it's perfectly illustrated in this case when we look at the individuals that were charged that then chose to decide to cooperate with the government. They pled in exchange, they testified against the other defendants. And if you look at the math that the cooperating witnesses had to do when they were charged, take Seth Sykes, for example, pleading to just one count from the indictment, the material support of terrorist charge, 2339A, that charge carries a statutory maximum of 15 years. Okay? His attorney and the prosecutor would have walked him through the pre-sentence issues showing that his guidelines would have been significantly higher than the cap of 15 years tied directly to, you remember, they were all charged with multiple counts of attempted murder. They were all charged with discharging a firearm. Now, the defendants that went to trial were, you know, acquitted of all of those violence-related counts, except for Benjamin Song. They were all acquitted of that because they went to trial, and thankfully they did go to trial and hold the government to its proof on that. But pre-trial, you're sitting there with this lengthy indictment. You're charged with attempted murder, discharging a firearm, material support of terrorism, all of these counts. Then you're told that the government will also seek the terrorism enhancement against you. What is the terrorism enhancement? The terrorism enhancement automatically designates a defendant as a career offender, and it skyrockets their offense level by 12 points. What does that mean? On the sentencing chart of recommended sentences, the terrorism enhancement pushes a defendant all the way to the bottom right of that chart. They're recommended for the highest possible sentence that the court can give you under whichever statute that you are charged. On top of that, when there are multiple charges, these counts can be stacked. So you could, if you're charged with three 15-year maximum statutes, the judge could potentially give you three 15-year sentences and stack them back to back, which is what he did in this case, which is why we have these 50 to 100-year long sentences. So sitting before trial, they're looking at, well, this could be 100 years. I'm looking at a possibility of 100 plus years if I'm convicted on all of these things at the trial. So at that point, defendants aren't weighing guilt versus innocence anymore. They're weighing a knowable number against an unknowable one, which is not how the Sixth Amendment is supposed to work. And unfortunately, that's what we saw play out with these defendants. They exercised their Sixth Amendment right. They went to trial. They were found not guilty on the worst charges that were most serious charges that were brought against them. They were found guilty on other charges. But that's where this is the disparity. Yesterday, Nathan Bowman received a sentence of 1 year and 10 months. He was a cooperator. Seth Sykes and the other cooperators got sentences of 6 years and 9 years. Compare that to the people charged with the same conduct and went to trial who got 50 years to 100 years. That is a very clear and dangerous message from the government that if you are politically persecuted and you are overcharged and you exercise your right to go to trial as an American, you're going to get a 5 to 10 times to 100 times longer sentence in some cases than the people that chose to waive that right, not go to trial, not hold the government to its burden. That's a dangerous message for the entire country.
0: If you're just joining us, this is Steve Rohde, co-host of Law and Disorder, with my colleague, Heidi Boghossian. Today, we're joined by Sufia Khalid, Deputy Director of the National Security Criminal Defense Center at the Muslim Legal Fund of America.
2: Sufia, in our remaining minutes, can you share with us the primary constitutional arguments you hope to make in your appellate brief? How do you plan to challenge the judge's instructions to the jury about material support and concealment, given that the physical evidence was just independent literature?
1: So we're thinking very carefully about the appeal and what issues we'll be raising on the appeal. Structurally, this was a political prosecution, an improper political prosecution. It came out of the administration's national security presidential memorandum tasking prosecutors to target people with certain political ideologies, anti-fascist, anti-Christian, anti-American, people with extremist views on migration, race, gender, to target people with those political views for prosecution as domestic terrorists, to target them under creative prosecutions and broad conspiracy theories. And that's what we saw them bring here. That's improper. The Department of Justice's own policy manual says that prosecutors cannot bring charges, they cannot be influenced by somebody's political activities or beliefs when bringing charges. And then when we talked earlier about January 6th, we have 1,500, this is rare, we have 1,500 recent similar conduct cases where they did not seek these charges, they did not stack the sentences, they didn't seek the terrorism enhancement. So we have these unwarranted disparities, this political charging, like a selective prosecution issue. And then there's the material support type statutes itself, the obstruction theory that they used here, how the jury was instructed. Holder versus the Humanitarian Law Project, the Supreme Court already upheld the material support statutes as against facial vagueness and overbreath challenges. So the fight is the statute itself unconstitutional on its face. It will be an as applied, was this statute unconstitutionally applied to this particular defendant on these particular facts? And then the other issues we're talking about, there are several evidentiary issues that came up regarding, you know, what defenses could be used, what evidence was going to be used, some very prejudicial evidence, including a so-called expert that never should have been qualified or allowed to testify, and whose testimony wasn't even required. 2339A does not require any evidence of Antifa. The jury was not instructed on any necessary finding regarding Antifa. That was just brought in for bias, for the headlines, for the political nature of the case. So we're thinking very carefully about all the different appellate issues that need to be brought to the Fifth Circuit's attention for careful consideration.
0: Sophia, how can people follow your work at the Muslim Legal Fund of America and this case itself?
1: So you can go to mlfa.org, our website. The DFW Support Committee is separately friends and family that are also, they host a lot of the trial exhibits, notes from the trial for people that want more information. We'll be posting updates, you know, as the appeal progresses as well on our website.
0: Well, thank you so much, not only for joining us on Law and Disorder, which was so illuminating, but for the important work you're doing every day.
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0: folks. This is Daryl Anger, your freestyle fiddle player. And whenever I'm within 500 miles of Bellows Falls, I search the dial for WOOL 91.5 because it's great.
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6: 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Hi, I'm Baruch, host of Paradigms. Glad to be here with you and happy that you're here with me to meet a wonderful guest who has just made the most amazing record. The music is just beautiful. You're going to love it. Before we get to meet my guest, I have some comments to make. My brother sent me a link to a conversation between Marianne Williamson and E.A. Hanks on Marianne Williamson's Substack. I highly recommend it. Their conversation inspired this commentary. They were talking about Hannah Arendt, the Jewish historian and writer and survivor of the Third Reich, and an article E.A. had recently written about Hannah, basically discussing what she knew, how she knew it, and when she knew it, referring to the rise of the Nazis in the 1930s in Germany. If you aren't aware of who Hannah Arendt was, I encourage you to look her up, HannahArendt. Read her writings and reflect on what's happening now. This episode of Paradigms is dedicated to Hannah Arendt. The parallels between Project 2025, the Trump regime, and Hitler and the Third Reich are many and have been widely commented on. There's the racism, the sexism, the xenophobia, of course, but the assaults on science and education, enforcing propaganda, infiltrating the judiciary, these things are all happening, and I think somehow too many people still just don't quite get it. This regime is pushing us towards a very brutal, violent future that, if they have their way, will make Nazi Germany look like a picnic. I am not being hyperbolic. I am sounding the alarm. I dare say if Hannah Arendt were alive today, she would be too. Everyone in the U.S. needs to get it. Nazification is very real. However, it's very possible to say no and stop it, but not by being passive. Already, we are used to having ICE, masked thugs, kidnapping people in the street. We don't like it, but it's becoming part of a new normal, which we can reject. Knowing that there are concentration camps with hundreds of thousands of people, tens of thousands of children, we know it, but what can we do about it? What are we doing about it? The elections in November are a major threat to the regime. If they are held in a legitimate fashion without interference, the Republicans will lose the House and Senate, and that will be the end of the regime, unless Trump uses force against Congress. There's already a lot of interference from the regime with the upcoming election. Illegally demanding voter information, intimidating election workers, threatening to send ICE to polling places, trying to end mail-in voting. The Republicans know they will be toast in a real election. Ivanka Trump and Jared Kushner wanted to build a resort on an eco-reserve island in Albania. And the people of the country have risen up in the Flamingo Revolution and said no, demanding the resignation of the prime minister. They are still out in the street saying no. Hungarians threw their authoritarian out of office. It is possible to end an authoritarian regime. So come on, United States of America, we can do it. Let's give ourselves a 250th anniversary present. Authoritarianism pushes society towards violence, which is what's happening now in the U.S. The corrupt officials who are tearing down the democratic institutions of the United States are violent, both in the form of physical violence against the people and structurally in terms of policies and procedures implemented from the Project 2025 agenda. It is their intent to cause harm. However, they feel pretty secure that they are safe from violence themselves because they have hired security and they see themselves as impervious and superior. And because folks on the left, for the most part, are not violent, and the fascists know it. They count on it. The fascists keep pushing and pushing the boundaries. But eventually, people are going to snap. It's happened before, and it will happen again. It's all so absurd and wasteful, and the result of a complicated combination of long-term strategies implemented by psychologically malformed and damaged people. The unfortunate reality of people allowing themselves to be lulled into complacency, people allowing themselves to be deceived, and 1,000 other variables coming together. Some of the things we talk about on this show, our sense of connectedness, our inner lives, creativity, inspiration, spiritual connections, community, self-reflection, a sense of one's place on this planet, in the solar system, in the galaxy. These are things that help us stay strong. We are stronger when we stay connected to things that are actually real. And when we differentiate between what's real and the BS being pumped out by propaganda media and government. Trump is appalling and criminal and reprehensible, but he is the distraction, redirecting attention from the violence of the regime to his buffoonery and foolishness. The policies being put in place will make most people's lives illegal. The removal of pretty much all gun regulation is in preparation for strategically choreographed violence by the right. Hitler sought to exterminate certain groups of people. Project 2025 and the Trump regime have the same aspirations. Don't be distracted by the man in the circus ring. Be discerning. And being discerning means sifting through all the information and choosing where to focus your attention. I bring my attention to all of what I've just discussed, and then ultimately back to the earth, because this is where I live, and this is what my body is made of, and this is where my people are, and it's a beautiful planet, and without it, where would I be? It sounds silly, perhaps, in these times of devouring the planet and rising fascism, but concern for the condition of the biosphere is still critical. It's wise. We must grow up and take responsibility and stop polluting that which sustains us. It's just stupid to keep doing that. Plus, when you harmonize with the earth, it feels good. Something Marianne Williamson said that I liked, there's no such thing as big or small efforts. And as Hannah Arendt said, quoted by E.A. Hanks, if only world events weren't so awful, it would be a joy to live. So everything we do counts. Every act of conscience and integrity matters. We do not have to be complacent or lulled into apathy. We may or may not live to see it, but working towards a better world sure seems like the ethical, moral thing to do. All right, let's meet my amazing guest. Get ready for some really beautiful music on this episode of Paradigms. Amy R. Roussel, welcome to Paradigms.
7: Thank you.
6: I am so happy to talk with you. I've been listening to your new record, Terre, and it is just gorgeous.
7: Wow, thank you. I really appreciate it.
6: It's truly beautiful music. I want to talk about that, but first I want to find out a bit about you and just learn who you are and how you grew up and came to hear this music inside you and learn the skills to present, you know, offer it up. Tell, what's a bit of your story?
7: Yeah, sure. I'm from a family of musicians. My father is also a jazz pianist. My mom used to sing, but she stopped when my parents split. But there was music everywhere when I was young. And the night to be able to sleep, I was listening to Keith Jarrett concert on headphones or Bill Evans, You Must Believe in Spring. So I think, I got all this music in me, but I wasn't listening all just to jazz. I was listening to all kind of music. My parents did also rock and pop music, so there was all kind of music. And it's probably because of that that I don't know if we can call my music jazz. There is probably some aspect of it, but there is a lot of influences, I think. So for the musical teaching, so I've learned first, I've learned with my father. He was my first teacher, more in classical music, and then I pursue music, classical music, till 12 or 13 years old, and then I completely stopped music. I think probably classical was just not for me, so I did not at this moment see myself in a classical musical career. And after two years without any music, I barely touch a note on the piano. And my father was like, you should start again. I can teach you jazz. I can teach you how to improvise, how the harmony works. And one day I was like, okay, let's try. and then it was like a revelation. I was like, my God, there's so many possibilities to express yourself. And there's so much freedom into it. So at this point, I just didn't stop. So I continue. I went to college in music and then university. And finally, I did music, but not classical, a little bit. I do sometimes a little classical, but mostly jazz and pop and style around this.
6: Well, certainly the skills you learned training with classical music show up in what you're doing.
7: Yeah.
6: And I don't know what I would call this. It's not jazz per se. It's not classical. It's really an amalgam of so many things. I guess we just have to call it Amy.
7: Or to call it just music.
6: Or just call it music. But it's very rich, you know, and piano is such an instrument with such texture and it's like you can sink your teeth into it. And your music really has that. That's lovely.
7: Thanks.
6: So I know you have a trio. I know you have a number of records before this one, but this record seems very much to be telling stories that all come together. And I would love for you to tell us about the stories on this record.
7: Yeah, sure. The main idea of the album was about grounding to the world, to the earth, the relation that we have with our planet, and also the relation that we have with people that we love. I think it shows how the world could be, you know, really powerful, as the music can be really powerful as well. But it's also, and it's the same thing for the music, we wanted to show the vulnerability. And so that was the part that really interested us. You know, we thought about this album and we really didn't want to have some boundaries. It was like, you know, there's something we call it the police of jazz. I think it is a link with what we said earlier. We didn't want to create absolutely something that sounded really jazz. We just wanted to do music that really represented us, what we are as a musician, but what we are as a human being. So that was, I think, the idea behind the album. And there was a lot of things happened since the latest album as well in 2020, which was directly during the pandemic.
6: Oh yeah, the world has changed.
7: Yeah, absolutely. And we've lost two really important person in our There was Colette Ribert. Maybe you know her. She had a radio show as well. And yeah, she was our agent, but most of all, she was a friend of the trio. She loved music, but she, I think, really loved us too. So we just became really great, great, great friends. And there was also Lynette Irwin. Lynette Irwin was a presenter in Australia, and she simply just gave us our first chance to perform outside Canada at this moment of our evolution. I think it was in 2014, so it was a couple of years. I think we had two albums at this time, but we performed here in Quebec and Canada, and I went to Jazz Ahead in Germany, a place to do meetings and to know some people of the industry, and we just met, and it was so easy, so cool, so friendly, just at the beginning. And she said, "We're gonna work together." And I was like, "Okay, let's see." And finally, 3 weeks after that, we received a letter of invitation.
8: Wow.
7: Three concerts in Australia. We were like, "Wow, my God, it's just amazing." So, and after that, she became a great friend as well. So, yeah, there's some people in our journey that really changed. Probably not just the music, but also what we are, you know? Those two ladies really had a great influences on us. It's a kind of an homage as well to her.
6: I'm talking with Amy R. Roussel about her trio and their new album, Terror. We're going to hear the title track right now, and then we'll be back with more conversation. This is the Amy R. Roussel Trio. 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

That's the Amy R. Roussel Trio with the title track from their new album, Terror. We'll be listening to some more music from that record. But here's the next part of my conversation with Amy R. Roussel. I'm interested in how this music is created. Are you

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1: Just, you know, it doesn't work, and it's okay. But sometimes I can create and add more things around it. And so the first step is really myself on the piano, usually. And I write some charts. And after that, we just have a look to it in band. So everyone is collaborating, and everyone can bring his own idea to the song. So I think it's more interesting for my colleagues, for the musicians, and it's probably more interesting for the public as well, because it became more personal, probably, because it's not just my ideas, it is the common ideas of the band. So that's usually how we manage the thing. And for the album, we worked with a producer, Jacques Roy. And so we work on some aspect together as well. So there was the work of the trio itself. But after that, you know, to have someone outside of the band with probably a more objective way to see things. And he brought some really amazing ideas, and that was really fun and different probably from the other albums that we did before, because that was probably a more collective work than ever before.
2: Well, and there are some interesting sounds on this record. And I won't even say more, people can hear it. But it's really, the nature focus comes through, but it feels to me like it's the nature of humans and the nature of the earth, but all in the context of cosmos. It's not just this little view. It's here's this, and it's part of this.
1: Larger than, cool. Yeah, it is a beautiful compliment. That's why we try to do.
2: Well, you succeed, and it's such an important awareness for us. Having awareness of our place and our existence and the context in which we exist gives meaning, gives purpose, but it also brings joy. And it. I was on my walk yesterday and just celebrating the life in my body and the life around me of the plants and the animals and the birds and the rabbits. And, you know, I mean, what better thing is there in life?
1: Yeah, indeed.
2: You know, and then I think of all the people who are denied this, who live right now in bombed out rubble or in dire poverty, or who are imprisoned or whatever, people who are denied access to the earth, which is really our home, our mother, our being. And so music like this, it should be played for people who have no access to the beauty.
1: Absolutely. It's like a refuge for the soul, for the human. And there's also people, and it's probably our case also sometimes, but we sometimes just not take the time to listen to the bird and listen to the nature. And we are, you know, in the tornado of the life and the stress. And but we have to focus more, I think, on that. And probably the world would be better and easier and, you know,
2: oh yes,
1: beautiful.
2: If all those crazy people making those terrible decisions would go for a walk in the woods every day,
1: yeah,
2: the world would change.
1: Yeah, probably.
2: So beautiful. Tell me about your trio, because your musical colleagues, I want to say your musical family, just you all play so beautifully together.
1: Yeah, it's been a while. Actually, we worked together since 15 years now. We didn't meet in school. Actually, we met in a festival in Rimouski, in Quebec. Rimouski, Festi-Jazz de Rimouski. And they played with another band at this moment. I have just heard them and I was like, oh, cool. I didn't know them at all. So we just talked. And then I got a project. The first project with them was the trio, but with a string quartet. So I have approached them and said, hey, would you be interested in to be part of it? So and yes, they said yes, of course. So that was the first time that we

0: collaborate together. That was probably quite risky because we didn't know each other at all. We didn't know if that would work or if that's gonna be fun or no or not.
1: Oh wow, that's exciting.
0: Yeah, that's exciting. We were young. I was young and probably a little naive, but it worked. So that was a good news. So we have recorded the first album with a string quartet, and then we just continue to work together, and we had the chance to perform a lot, to do a lot of concerts together, to travel a lot with our music as well after the Australia. So I think, yeah, it's probably the key to have something, you know, to have some glue in the music, because we really know the other members. We really know each other musically, personally as well. And yeah, it's great for the music, but I think it's also cool, but because every concert is different, we can anticipate what, by example, the bassist will play. So if I play something, I'm gonna guess, oh yeah, he's probably going to do that after that. So we can create, you know, games around the music, and that's always different. That's always fun. Yeah.
1: Playful collaboration.
0: Yeah.
1: And I want to say the names Nicolas Bedard on the electric bass and Dominic Cloutier on the drums. And the sound the three of you make could be 10 instruments. I mean, you know, it's
0: yeah,
1: really...
0: there's a lot of layers, actually. That's the challenge to perform this album as well. We have to capture the essence of it, but we cannot do all those layers. But I think that was part of the idea also to throw away the boundaries. At the beginning, we were like, okay, do we have to be able to do exactly the same in concert, or do we want to do something? The album could be something, and then the concert could be something else, and it's totally fine. And that was the direction that we had. We were like, okay, no compromising on the album, and we will see. And that would be a different experience and a different perspective for the audience who's gonna come for the concert. So yeah, that was the challenge, but the it gives us a world of possibilities as well.
1: All right, we'll be back with more of my conversation with Amy R. Roussel. But here is another track from Terre. This one is L'Echo des Brumes, The Echo of the Mists. This is Paradigms from WGRN LP.

0: That's the Emmy R. Roussel Trio from their new album Terre with L'Écho des Brumes. And now here's the next part of my conversation with Emmy R. Roussel. So speaking of concerts, you have some coming up.
1: At the end of the summer, yeah. In Quebec for the moment, but we hope we're going to be able to play outside Canada as well.
0: Gosh, I hope so. People need to hear this music. And also just, I can imagine that traveling more always, it gives us more life, more juice, more experience. So more music would come out of it.
1: Yes. Yeah, there's a lot of influences of the trip that we had in the past. There's a couple of songs in our previous albums around our tour in Australia, in Europe as well, around food that we had, the great coffee.
0: I'm interested to know, just with you as an artist, as a person, you know, okay, you've got the projects and the trio and all of this, but there's always this churning of creativity inside a person, mm-hmm. I think, whether they view themselves as an artist or not, it's there somehow. So I'm curious what you are experiencing now in relation to the earth that you relate with, but life and what's happening in the world and your own life, like what's... Mm-hmm. What's on today?
1: I think it depends on the day.
0: Fair enough.
1: Yeah, I see myself as an artist, but I just have the word in French, but I'm also really terre à terre. You know, I'm really grounded, I think, to probably in relation with yes, I can be really creative, but I can also do computer works and do accounting and things like that, and it's okay. What I really need at the end of the day, you know, what I probably love the most outside music is cooking. So it's probably my way to be able, after a big day, to be able to just take off of my head all the, you know, the stress of the day, the things I have to do. It's really a moment of almost meditation. and it's also like a reset, I think. It's probably that. But I also really, I love nature. I love fishing. It's a way to disconnect completely without cell phones, without emails, without computer. And I have the chance to live in a really gorgeous place. I have a studio connected to my house, and there's a river just in front of me now. There's a lot of trees. It is at 35 minutes from Montreal, but we are really it's really calm here, and I need that. I think I would not be happy just living in a big city with cars, with concrete everywhere, with no, that would be no. It is not super inspiring, you know, concrete. yeah, that it's probably what I like the most. Be outside, be in connection with nature, but also be in connection with food, with cooking. Yeah.
0: I'm right with you. I cook real food every day. And I make it up as I go. I never use a recipe. And there are themes, but it's always delicious. And it's a wonderful thing to make food, to take ingredients. You can take the same ingredients and make 50 different things, too, depending on the order and how you prepare. And there's something very, and I actually use food as a metaphor with music a lot. Like, good music is like a good meal. It nourishes you, and it has many flavors and colors. And so I love hearing that.
1: The link with the improvisation as well. If you don't like to follow a recipe, it is like improvisation in jazz. Yes. You have ingredients, yeah, of course. You have a structure, but you can do whatever you want.
0: Yep, absolutely, absolutely. Oh, I love that. I say often, you know, life is just all one big improvisation.
1: Mm-hmm.
0: And
1: yeah,
0: so, like, don't miss it. Pay attention.
1: You just have one chance.
0: I actually grew up in Vermont, so I know Quebec a bit, and I have very good friends who live in Montreal, and my friend Donna is used to be with the film board for a long time, and she has a little cabin on a lake just northwest of the city. I can't remember the name of it. I've spent time there, so I know that what you're talking about is just beautiful and inspiring and lovely.
1: Yeah, it's important, I think.
0: It's too easy to find oneself on the wheel or beneath the wheel. And what's so important is, as best we can, even when it's difficult, to find ways to feel inspiration and to follow it, even if it's the little tiniest thing of a kind word or seeing a beautiful something and letting it touch you. We have to let ourselves be touched. Otherwise, if we're impervious, then we just become cold and hard. And this is not the world I want to live in.
1: Yeah, totally agree.
0: I love it that you're out there making this music.
1: I think we just have to invite people to listen to the music.
0: Yes.
1: And they can also live a different experience if they can hear it in Dolby Atmos, because there's a stereo mix, but there's also the immersive mixes which are available.
0: Oh, cool.
1: Apple Music, Amazon, and Tidal. So for the people.
0: All right. Big fan of Tidal, because the artist gets more of the money.
1: Absolutely.
0: And this is good. Okay.
1: So that could be a really interesting and immersive experience that you can feel also, not just the music, but what I say, the world itself. Yeah.
0: We'll be back with the final part of my conversation with Emmy Aroussel. Here is another track, Sous une odeur d'ozone, under the smell of ozone.

0: Suun Odu Dozon, Emiaru Cell Trio, from their new album, Terre. And now here's the final part of my conversation with Emiaru Cell. I have one last question. This is a weird question. I just sort of go with what comes to mind. When you go inside, when you go into a meditative state, however you do it, whether it's silent or music or cooking or walking or whatever it is, obviously it's going to be different at different times, but I'm curious to know, is there something that you encounter as a thread through your life inside?
1: What do you mean exactly?
0: A continuity of meaning or seeking or something that is you, that has mm-hmm. that is just part of who you are. So hard to find the right word. I guess I'm asking you about the core of your being.
1: Mm-hmm. Wow, that's a big question. I'm not sure, because when I create, when I compose, I just want to do something, to play something that I find beautiful. I really wish to find a way to express something, but it's not my goal to define what I want to be able to give to the audience. Sometimes I really think about something. If I'm a little bit sad, when we left, for example, when we left Colette and Lynette, I really dig into the piece Trois Lunes, thinking about them. So I was like, I looked at the window, there was like, a weird shape of the moon reflecting like three times in the window, and I've just heard a melody, and I thought to at this moment to Lynette and Colette, and I was like, okay, this time that was really clear, the melody was really directly for Coco and Lynette. I wanted to express the sadness, but also the shock, of course, that's the beginning of the song. And after that, the process, when the time does its effects, the sadness is replaced by beautiful memories, beautiful souvenir. And so in that song, that was really clear. I wanted to show the story about all the process when you lost someone. But sometimes it's really just into the music. So I just want to create a beautiful melody, and for me the harmony is really important, probably as I am a pianist. So it has to be touching, whatever, if it's, as we said earlier, whatever, if it's jazz or not, doesn't matter. I think it's really important that it at the beginning that I love what I create, but after that it is for the people to, you know, to hear what they want to hear. I don't want to give them a precise way or precise sentiment to have. I think they can hear a song, they can listen to my music and maybe have a picture in their head, an image of a great moment that they have, a souvenir that they have, and they really, you know, there's a connection between the music and them, even it's not the same for me. And I think it's cool. Yeah, I think that at the end of the day, we just have to be honest. to be honest as a person, and our music is gonna be honest too.
0: Amy, so wonderful to talk with you about your music. I love how much it is you that's coming out, you know, getting to meet you. And the music is really beautiful. And I congratulate you and the rest of the trio on this really beautiful piece of art. And I can't wait to listen to some of the older pieces.
1: Mm-hmm. Why not?
0: So thank you so much.
1: Thanks to you. Thanks for the invitation. It was really interesting and touching.
0: Emiaru Cell, I really enjoyed our conversation so much and love the music. It's really beautiful, and appreciate so much where you're coming from and your connection with the earth and the way that you're able to bring that very meaningful experience of yours to us through music is really a wonderful gift. And you and your trio, I hope lots of people hear this music, and I'm sure people will enjoy it. Thank you so much. Folks, if you'd like to know more, the website is emirroussel.com, EmirRoussel.com. Emmy also has a website, emirr.ca. Definitely check out her website and other projects she's involved with, something called Octopus at octopus.ca. That's spelled with a K. Thank you so much, Emmy. Folks, I hope you'll also visit the Paradigms website at paradigms.life. Check out our archive of 18 years worth of shows, and I'm sure there's some stuff there that you'll find interesting. I also still have some Paradigms hats to give away. Just send me an email, put CAP in the subject line, and in the body of the email, your mailing address and where you listen to Paradigms, and I'll send you a Paradigms baseball cap. Alrighty, well, we are going to close out the show with one more track from Tear. This is a song that Emmy was talking about that was really a tribute to her two friends who passed away and what they mean to her. Trois Noons, Three Moons, the Emirroussel Trio. And let's let the word for the week be conscience. Listen to your conscience. All right. Baruch signing off for this episode of Paradigms. We'll be back next time with more inspiring people. Until then, listen to your conscience and be well.

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7: Hello, this is Mike G of Country Jamboree. Unfortunately, the show we intended to play was not recorded and cannot be presented, so we're playing a show from the past. And this show is done on April 9th, 2023. Hopefully you enjoy it, and we'll have a new show next week. Sorry for the inconvenience. Enjoy.
8: Hi, this is Sean Klein, host of Everything But the Kitchen Sink. You're tuned in to the Country Jamboree with

Don't tease me. Yeah, hi. This is Mike G, host of the Country Jamboree, an hour of classic country music and some not so classic of all kinds that charted. That's what I do. From the beginning of charted country music, 44 to the 70s, up to 76. We lost 78, 70. No, I think we still have 77. We lost 78, 79. I don't know how or why, and it kind of bothers me, but there's not much I can do about it. But just deal with it. So we can't deal with it. Anyway, welcome to the show. This is a show where we play the old country music that you used to hear on the radio, but you don't hear so much anymore. I've been watching the Ken Burns documentary about country music. It's really quite good if you haven't seen it. I think it's on Amazon Prime. And if you had PBS app and pay for that, I'm sure it's on there too. So check it out. It's very sure look at country music. I'm actually learning things I didn't realize, and yet hearing things I know and even learn more about it than I knew before. Like, I didn't realize Johnny Cash and his wife. Well, I knew they had marital problems, but I didn't realize the way he treated Cynthia. I think her name was Cynthia. Why do I think of John Lennon, but I think her, both of them, their names were Cynthia. And I guess he treated her like, oh, I got June Carter now, so go away. Even wrote Ring of Fire, or sang the song that June Carter wrote. Or, no, not June Carter, somebody else wrote it. And I can't remember who it was. Or maybe it was June. Yeah, it was June. It was about their relationship and how she felt. And it didn't sell. I should see if we can find that copy. I'd like to hear it. Although I would never, I think Anita Carter sang it. That's right. But it didn't do well. But Johnny Cash did very well. So maybe in the future show I'll find the Anita Cash version just to hear it. I mean, they didn't play the whole song in the whole show, but it was kind of interesting. Anyway, why I even got into that, I don't know. But this is the Country Jamboree playing country music. And you know what? I don't know who today's artist is on Country Style USA. Didn't get a chance to proof it. And it's too late for me to do that now. So we'll just get the mystery guests on the half hour. But for now, this is a show that's on the Global Voice, your flagship station, and your local radio station. And you can write me. We'd like to hear from you. Email is the best way and only way to reach me. Have a question, have an artist request, have a song request. If I have it, I'll be glad to play it. And that's CJ, like the show, Country Jamboree, CJ at mikesmess.com. 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I gotta, you know, I may be paying the wrong address at times. I'll find out when I get an email that's on the 78 Deadcast for the Country Jamboree. That would be kind of weird. Anyway, let's get started with Lonely River Rhyme by Bobby Helms.

0: bought you a big long limousine.
1: But I don't want no car. I gave my love and left.
0: But you still what you are. You're just a big mouth woman.

Yeah, Jerry Reed doing the song. I believe he wrote and did it and did pretty well. Not very well in the country chart, but it did bigger for Elvis in the pop chart when he released it around the same time, too, 67. So kind of nice to know that, you know, Elvis liked it enough to do his own copy of it. Long-legged guitar picking man. Of course, that's Johnny Cash and June Carter. And then Bobby Helms, both Jerry Reed and Johnny Cash and June Carter were from 67. And from 1960, Lonely River Rhine. No, it wasn't a follow-up to Fall Line, because that was 57. So I guess he figured if it worked one time, let's do another song like that. It had the same type melody and everything. But no, it wasn't the follow-up. It was about 3 years later. Here's the Wilburn Brothers, and You're not pay love.

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Wow. George Hamilton the Fourth and Fair and Tender Lady from 1964. We tried to play Jimmy Skinner, John Wesley Riley, a Harden, but it was not a very good copy, so we'll have to skip that one. And I don't know when that was from. I Gotta Know Wanda Jackson from 1956, when she was a rockabilly queen. Wilburn Brothers from 1962, You're Not Play Love. I said Pay Love, but it's Play Love. Get it right yet. Here's Ernest Tubb with the Wilburn Brothers, a song we used to play quite a bit. I haven't played in a while. My sweetie and I both love this. My sweetie being Maureen. But here it is.

0: Jesus Is a Soul Man, Billy Grammer. Yeah, I didn't know that one. I knew the song, I didn't know who did it. Hotcha Hawkin'. And Lonesome 77203, which charted after he died. The song just started selling because of that, because of the plane crash on March 5th with him and Patsy Cline and other people I don't remember. But sad story if you ever heard about it. But anyway, Mr. Love from 1957 and Ernest Tubb and the Wilburn Brothers. We're going to have our next unknown guest because I didn't check it. So we're all going to be surprised for this week Country Jam, Country Style USA show. So we'll have that after this from your local station. You're listening to the Country Jamboree.
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This is Sergeant Tom Shaw with a big welcome to Country Style USA. 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Now here's the star of this week's show, Johnny Tillotson.

you very much. A song called Rip It Up that we hope you like. This next song we're going to do is a song that was recorded by the late Hank Williams. We'd like to do it for you. It's called I Can't Help It.

0: Thank you. I'd like to introduce a fellow who's got a lot of good words for the United States Army.
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0: Very wise words, my friend, and I know a lot of people will take advantage of what you had to say. Right now, it's my pleasure to introduce the guest on our part of the show. And it's a fellow I've had the pleasure of working with on some of our Cadence records. He records for RCA Victor himself. His name's Floyd Kramer. He's got Alexander's Ragtime Band all ready for you. Floyd?

Marjorie. That was our guest on Country Style USA today, Mr. Floyd Kramer. Right now, we're going to go ahead and do a ballad that we hope that you're going to like called...

Thank you very much. It certainly was nice to be on Country Style USA today. And be sure and drop us a card and let us know if you enjoyed our show. Write to Johnny Tillotson, Country Style USA, Governor's Island, New York 4, New York. We look forward to hearing from you. Until next time, so long.

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On behalf of Johnny Tillotson and all the gang, this is Sergeant Tom Shaw saying so long for now. If you enjoyed this edition of Country Style USA, stop by, see your local Army recruiter, and tell him about it. Till next time, then, remember, your local Army recruiter offers you choose-it-yourself vocational training.

I can spot a cheetah. Okay. Well, I'm glad you can. Many people can't. That's from 1969. And two from 62. Send me the pillow that you dream on. And it keeps right on hurting. Johnny Tillotson. I didn't expect it to be him, but that's pretty interesting. Show sounds a little different. It sounds like it's more automated, the country style USA. By the way, these are shows that were put out in the 50s, maybe 60s, for the Army, and, you know, to get you to recruit to join the Army. So, anyway, you don't need to know all of that. Anyway, we're going to end it with an early Buck Owens, way before he was on Capitol Records, like 53, 54. Country Girl Leaving Dirty Tracks. Here we go. And we'll see you next week.

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Well, good afternoon and welcome to this week's edition of the Road Less Traveled Show. My name is Erin. I'm here with 2 hours of music this afternoon till 3 o'clock. What a gorgeous day it is out there. Looking at our current weather conditions and forecast from the National Weather Service. Right now, we've got fair skies, 82 degrees, relative humidity at a very pleasant 51%. For the rest of this afternoon, we will keep those sunny skies, high getting up to about 86 around where we are now. For tonight, clear skies, low of 61. For tomorrow, Thursday, another good one, mostly sunny, getting hotter though. High will get up to 90 degrees for tomorrow. Looking out to Friday, looks like partly sunny, high of 86, and the weekend looks great as well. Sunny skies both days, Saturday and Sunday, with highs in the 80s. Well, I hope everybody had a fantastic Independence Day. Maybe you watched some of the football on TV. Maybe you got together with family, went out and caught some fireworks somewhere. But hope it was a good one for you, no matter what it was that you were up to. Well, let's get into our show and some music for this afternoon. We'll start it off with an artist who did a pretty cool project a couple of years ago, doing songs about all 50 states of the USA, and this is the one about the state of Vermont.

0: That's music from the band Phish with that live version of Cities off of their Slip, Stitch, and Pass record. And before that, we heard the artist Rye with a really pretty song. That song is a vibe. We're going to talk about that. Rye brought us The Fall, and we started the show off this afternoon with a very pretty song from Luciano with a song all about Vermont off of that collection of 50 States, An American Journey. Well, Aaron here with you on the Road Less Traveled show, and I'm happy to say that Fernando is here in the studio.
1: Hello, everyone. How's everyone doing?
0: I'm good. How are you?
1: It's great. It's a beautiful day outside. I got to play with my dog, and it wasn't like I was drenched in sweat. You know, it was nice.
0: What kind of dog do you have?
1: I have a big old 220-pound German Shepherd named Bronx.
0: Wow.
1: He's a good boy.
0: That's a real dog.
1: It's a real, real dog.
0: I have a corgi.
1: Oh, my gosh, yeah. That's like a little half dog.
0: You know? Yeah, kind of, yeah.
1: But yeah.
0: Yeah, he's a good fella. He's a good guy.
1: Yeah, what's his name?
0: Tucker.
1: Tucker.
0: Yeah, we got it. We adopted him, and that was the name he had when we got him. We thought about changing his name, but he was not having it. He was definitely Tucker.
1: He's just Tucker, yeah.
0: Well, let's see. So we're going to play some music like that, and this is a live show. So you know what? That means you can feel free to give a call to the studio here at 802-463-9665 or drop off an email to feedback@blacksheepradio.org, or you can always email me directly. 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Well, we've got more music from the local areas coming up. This is a band, Throwing Muses. They've got a connection, of course, to Wool and to Gary Smith and to Vermont and New England. 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

0: Well, you are listening to WOOL FM 91.5, Bellows Falls. Erin here with you on the Road Less Traveled show, and I'm joined in the studio by my new BFF, Fernando. Mm-hmm. Hey, Fernando.
1: Hey, how's it going?
0: We're having a good time in here.
1: We're having a party.
0: So glad you stopped in. We just heard the Beach Boys with a song very appropriate for today, I think, The Warmth of the Sun off of Endless Summer. Before that, the great Loretta Lynn, a song that she wrote with Jack White called Portland, Oregon. That's an old favorite of mine. Let's see, what else did we do back there? We played some music from Captain Beefheart. We did the Dropout Boogie from Captain Beefheart, going way back to 1967, the mono version of Safe as Milk. Talking Heads did Uh-Oh, Love Comes to Town. And way back there, we started that set off with Throwing Muses and Drugstore Drastic. Well, I'm going to bring up a little under music here for Fernando.
1: Okay, everybody.
0: How's that?
1: Oh, that's great. That
0: you
1: sounds
0: like that?
1: Wonderful.
0: Nice. Okay.
1: Really nice.
0: You're gonna
1: and
0: bring
1: relaxing.
0: Us. You're going to bring us some announcements from our bulletin board.
1: Some announcements, guys. So on Saturday, July 11th, from 10 a.m. until 3 p.m., the Westminster Garden Tour. 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
1: Thankfully, because my poor bald head just starts glistening when it's too hot. We also have on Thursday, July 9th, from 5 p.m. until 8 p.m., the Food Truck Roundup in Brattleboro at the Retreat Farm at 45 Farmhouse Square in Brattleboro. 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We also have the Scott Farm Crepe Night in Dummerston on Wednesday, July 8th from 5 p.m. until 7:30 p.m.
0: Ooh, that's tonight.
1: Oh, that is tonight. Oh, I got to go get some. I'm always excited for food. Scott Farm Crepe Night is underway in Dummerston starting at 5:30 to 7:30 p.m. at Scott Farm. 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July 8th will benefit the Putney Food Shelf, which I've heard about and I've heard it's wonderful. 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Admission is $12 to $25. As summer's warming up, we have some cooling locations at Putney on Thursday, July 9th from 8:27 a.m. to it starts at 8:27 p.m. With hot weather, cooling locations are available in Putney for anyone needing relief from the heat. The community room at the Putney Community Center will be open Saturday, July 4th from 1 to 5 p.m. as a cooling center. Remember to drink plenty of water and avoid prolonged time in the heat, and to check in on neighbors, especially older adults, and those who stay in to and those who may be more vulnerable to high temperatures. Stay cool, stay hydrated, and stay safe.
0: Yeah, and remember your pets too, right? Yeah, absolutely.
1: Absolutely. Keep your loved ones,
0: keep an eye on them.
1: Your four-legged friends.
0: I'm supposed to be back in the 90s starting tomorrow and I think over the weekend. So I know it's how lovely it's been yesterday and today, but we're going to go right back into the hot weather.
1: Oh, man. The only 90s I want to be back in is 1998. That's not the weather. And lastly, on July 11th at 10 a.m., there is a plant walk ID and you're meeting at the main parking lot at the Muck Ross State Park. It's a relaxed 0.4-mile walk down to the estate grounds. Along the way, we'll learn about what plants are safe to explore and others that are best enjoyed at a distance. I find that especially helpful when I walk my dog around there and he's just eating at every single plant. And, well, I really don't want a vet bill. So I think that would be wonderful for people to know what kind of plants are along the trail that are good and not so good for you.
0: That's so awesome. Where is that park exactly?
1: Like that is in Springfield, Vermont.
0: And do you know what road or how do you get
1: there? Clinton Street.
0: Yeah.
1: I'm pretty still new to the area, but I really enjoy that state park. And so I go there all the time.
0: Oh, okay.
1: But it's on Clinton Street, right by the Toonerville Trail.
0: Gotcha.
1: And goes up that way. Yeah.
0: Nice. Oh, that's good. And see, this is the kind of information you get that you won't find anywhere else, but you get it here on WOOL. How else would you know about
1: how else would you know
0: walk ID?
1: Yeah.
0: Yeah, so, or that it's crepe night tonight.
1: Oh, yeah. I hope a lot of people go to that and eat away.
0: Well, there you go. As we always say, these are brought to you by your friends, neighbors, and family here. And if you have something happening in your own nonprofit organization or you'd like to get your info put up here on the bulletin board, drop us a line. Visit us at blacksheepradio.org. Look for our Mid-River Bulletin Board and you'll find out how you can get your stuff up here on the web. And we will read it out on air like Fernando just did.
1: Thank you for letting me do that.
0: Awesome. All right. All right. We're going to get back to the music and... this is, I got a couple of guilty pleasures in the playlist today, and this is going to be one.

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0: You are listening to WOOL FM 91.5 Bellows Falls. Aaron here with you on the road less traveled. Fernando is here riding shotgun.
1: Hello, riding shotgun.
0: So we just heard music from The Byrds with You Ain't Going Nowhere. That's a Bob Dylan song. And before that, we had Billy Bragg with Waiting for the Great Leap Forwards, Aren't We All? And let's see, back there, we started off with a guilty pleasure, a personal favorite, George Michael, Paul McCartney with Heal the Pain.
1: George Michael's voice was so beautiful.
0: Yeah, I can't believe that's from 2008, that song.
1: My goodness, goes by fast.
0: It does, it does. Well, it's getting really close to our top of the hour break, but I think we might be able to squeeze in a couple more tunes. Here's another personal fave. This is a band from Chicago. They recently played the Green River Festival. They are Rat Boys.

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0: You are listening to WOOL FM 91.5 Bellows Falls. Welcome to Hour 2 of this week's Road Less Traveled show. My name is Erin. I'm here for another hour till 3 o'clock today, and I am honored and privileged to have Fernando
1: in the studio
0: with me.
1: You're so kind. Thank you.
0: Fernando is training to be a new DJ, and, you know, I think he could probably teach me at this point. He's really...
1: I don't know. I saw the way you started using the switchboard here. I was like, whoa, she's kind of like a ninja here.
0: I do have some mixing board jujitsu.
1: Yeah, she's pretty smooth.
0: Okay. Thank you for the compliment.
1: Of course.
0: Well. All right. Enough of that. Looking at our current conditions and forecast from the National Weather Service, we've got beautiful, fantastic, amazing, fair skies out there, 84 degrees. It's just so pleasant today. It's like there are probably places in the world where the weather is like this, like every day. And that would not be a bad thing, but I'd probably get bored with it because, you know, we need the rain to enjoy the sun. We need the cold to enjoy the warm weather. We need the salty with the sweet, right? I'm looking for
1: yes, absolutely. And that's why you enjoy Snickers, because it's got the salty and the sweet. And you have Snickers back here, and I always sneak over there, and I always eat them, and I'm just like...
0: Aha. Oh, well. So anyway, 84 degrees, humidity a very pleasant 48%. For the rest of this afternoon, it will remain quite sunny, high of 86. Tonight, clear skies, low of 61, fantastic sleeping weather. Open those windows, turn off the air conditioner, for God's sakes. Just enjoy the nice weather. For tomorrow, sunny and hot. The return of the 90s will be with us tomorrow, high getting up to 90 degrees. Friday, partly sunny, high of 86 degrees. Chance of showers, though, in the afternoon, thunderstorms and all of that. But the weekend looks good. Both Saturday and Sunday will both be sunny with highs in the mid-80s, mid to upper 80s over the weekend. I know the weekend's far away, but I always like to look at the weekend. Who doesn't?
1: I know. You wanna know what you can do on a nice day that you
0: have
1: off.
0: You want to be ready. Mm-hmm. Yeah. So this is a live show today. We are here in the studio live. That means you can give a call to 802-463-9665 or drop off an email to feedback@blacksheepradio.org, or you can email me directly by sending one to wooltrlt@gmail.com. And I apologize, I've been kind of bebopping around here. I haven't even looked at the emails, but I'm going to do that right now as soon as we put some music on.
1: I've been distracting. No.
0: We've just been like...
1: We've been having fun. We've been having a kiki. It's been fun.
0: Yeah, exactly. We're enjoying the crake.
1: And giving each other like our celebrity run-in stories.
0: Yeah, exactly.
1: Those are fun. Mm. Aaron's got some good ones.
0: My listeners have heard my Chaka Khan story, and it's not that good.
1: I love the Chaka Khan story.
0: Don't touch me.
1: She's going to write a song about that.
0: Yeah, I should.
1: Yeah.
0: All right, well, let's get into some music. We'll start it off with one from the great Rufus Wainwright. Canadian royalty, he is. This is Going to a Town.

0: What a very cool track there. That is from an artist named Tandon Almer. And I was just talking to Fernando about that. That song's from 2013. Crazy.
1: It sounds like it was straight out of like 1967
0: yeah,
1: or something.
0: Yeah, kind of like the first Who record or something. Yeah. But Tandon Almer with About Where Love Is. Such a great song. And then music from Tame Impala. Going way back to the Lunarism record for Feels Like We Only Go Backwards. What an amazing artist.
1: He's incredible.
0: I know you're a fan.
1: I'm a big fan. Yeah. And, you know, we were talking about like one band bands that like do it all. And he's one of those. Yeah. He's great.
0: Yeah. We got a couple of people like that on the show coming up even. We got more of that. And started the second hour of the show, and that set off with Rufus Wainwright. He's so sad sometimes.
1: He's so mopey.
0: Poor guy.
1: Like a little sad puppy.
0: A beautiful song, though, called Going to a Town from Rufus Wainwright. Well, you're listening to Black Sheep Radio, WOOL, 91.5 Bellows Falls. Aaron here with you, with Fernando.
1: Hey.
0: We're having some fun here in the studio this afternoon. 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Well, up next, we've got some local music from a fantastic husband and wife duo. They are the Milk House Heaters. They're going to be playing a show right next door here this month at Stage 33 Live. But this is the Milk House Heaters with Lion Tooth.

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0: All right. Fernando, who was that?
1: That was Washed Out, and that is led by Ernest Green. It's a one-man band, and he is incredible. And he, if you're a fan of the show Portlandia, he did the theme song for that show.
0: An amazing artist.
1: Yeah. I always describe his music as, it feels like you're listening to an actual Instagram filter. that's what it sounds like to me. You know, that it's literally Washed Out, you know?
0: That's pretty descriptive. Yeah. Yeah, absolutely. You mentioned Washed Out, and I was like, oh, there's a Washed Out song that I love, love, love.
1: Yeah, I used to play.
0: Couldn't think of the name of it. So thank you.
1: Yeah, of course.
0: Yeah, WOOL. And music bringing us together.
1: Always. Music makes the people come together, absolutely. As Madonna said.
0: Before that, we heard The Velvet Underground, ironically, with There She Goes Again. Jill Sobule brought us Lucy at the Gym. Aww. And started that set off with local faves, The Milk House Heaters and Lying Tooth. And what should I say? It is 2:32 p.m. here. We only have like a half hour left in the show today. Time is flying by. But we still have time for your request. If you'd like to give a call to the studio, 802-463-9665, we'd love to hear from you. We love talking to listeners. Also want to mention that WOOL is in its 2026 membership campaign. Yeah, we only come to you when we feel we need your support. 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Look for that big donate button that's right there on the homepage. That will take to the homepage.
1: Yeah, I was going to say, I didn't want to donate. Yeah, it's her Philly accent is so strong. I love it.
0: Oh, my goodness. So self-conscious of it now for now.
1: No, it's my favorite thing. It's my favorite thing.
0: But anyway, look for that button that has D-O-N-A-T-E on it. And that will take you to our very safe membership platform called GiveButter, where you can make a safe and secure donation of any amount. You can become a member. Just throw us a little bit of cash, and we will love you so much for that. Again, thanks so much for being a supporter, a listener, a member, everything that you do for this amazing community radio station. 100% volunteer, operated, driven, everything is all done by volunteers.
1: And if you donate, you can keep listening to Aaron's amazing, beautiful Philadelphia accent voice. It's my favorite accent ever. And no one really knows about it. No one really knows about it, but it's great.
0: Thank you for appreciating that.
1: Yeah, it's the best.
0: Okay. All right. This is Juliana Hatfield.

0: Well, that's one from the turntable. We are like doing everything today.
1: I'm getting an education today.
0: Giving it all a try. We haven't played a CD yet. Maybe, I don't know if we'll have time, but we'll see.
1: As long as they don't skip, remember that?
0: Oh, that's so annoying. Yeah. But anyway, that was Bobby Gentry there off of the Delta Suite record with her version of the Nashville Teens' Tobacco Road. And before that, we heard Eliotta Haynes Jeremiah with Lakeshore Drive.
1: Such a great one.
0: A road, a song all about a road in Chicago, Illinois.
1: Oh, is that what it's all about?
0: The only thing it's about.
1: That's the only thing. That's the only thing.
0: That's it. And we heard J.E. Sund with Sunset Strip. And way back there, Juliana Hatfield. Love that woman. Covering Olivia Newton-John's Please, Mr. Please. Well, it is 2:48 p.m. And wow, we only have time for a few more tracks, but let's see what we can squeeze in. We'll put one on from MJ Lenderman. I think this song has maybe a bad word in it. I'm going to try to catch it, but it's a great song.

0: And we're back. That was The Decemberist with James Mercer. Did you like that one at all?
1: Yeah, it's actually pretty good.
0: Yeah. Kind of poppy, right? That was Burial Ground. James Mercer is amazing, too, that guy from The Shins. But teaming up with Colin Malloy and The Decemberist there for Burial Ground. And before that, the Mr. Everyman of the moment of Americana-type downbeat music, MJ Lenderman there with Wristwatch. And that is going to wrap it up for this week's Road Less Traveled show. Fernando, thank you so much.
1: Thank you for
0: having
1: me.
0: Such a good time.
1: She's such a good time, y'all.
0: And let's see, stick around for all the great music coming up. We've got First Wave happening next at 3 o'clock, followed by Halfway to Jackson. Then it's going to be a very special Where's Woolies. I think Evan will be in the studio probably at 5 o'clock. And if I'm here, we'll jump on. Fernando, if you're here at 5, jump on. We'll have a little party.
1: Yeah.
0: And other than that, I'll be on tomorrow night at 7 with It's the Aughts, the music of the 2000s. An hour of music,
1: yes.
0: An hour of rock music from the 2000s.
1: Absolutely.
0: Tomorrow night at 7 p.m. That'll be the next time I see you. But stick around for First Wave. Punk Rock is Alive. To get you ready, we'll put this one on from the Feelies. Aaron saying bye.

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3: 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Originally broadcast on March 19th of this year, it's an insightful look at a band on the verge of widespread recognition throughout the UK and eventually the US. Enjoy!

All right, Cincinnati's Greenhorns with It Returns from 2002, kicking the doors wide open to let us enter First Wave, the show that curates and serves up the finest classic to contemporary punk and garage rock, new wave, and surf tunes. I'm Peter, your host and guide as we dive into the music you love. We've got a special show for you this week. I just got back from 2 weeks in England, where I nearly wore myself out digging through used record stores across London, looking for new material just for you. It's a tough job, but somebody had to do it. While there, I made a pilgrimage to the spot where The Clash photographed the cover of their self-titled debut album and was also fortunate enough to catch live shows by The Primitives and Quick Romance, who I interviewed for this show. So let's kick things off with a tune that flew with me back to the USA in my carry-on. Here are The Nerves.

0: The set kicked off with Stafford England's The Nerves and their 1978 track, TV Adverts. From there, we dipped into a slice of LA Garage with The Dirty Shames and their 1966 cut, Makin' Love. Next were The Primitives, who blew the roof off at the show I attended in Hebden Bridge. We heard their 2017 release, I'll Trust the Wind. And we wrap things up with Zero Tick, released last year by Bath England's Quick Romance. And speaking of Quick Romance, and as mentioned previously, I had the pleasure of catching up with them in London just before they took the stage. They were energetic, professional, and even a little cheeky, as they say in England. We had a great time chatting. Here's the interview. I know you'll enjoy it. Hey, I'm at the Shacklewell Arms in London, England, and I've got with me Quick Romance, a wonderful new young man from Bath, England. I'm here to talk to them in this lovely, what would you call this, a pub?
1: Yeah, this is a pub, definitely.
0: So let me go down the line. Maddie, why don't you say hello?
1: Hello.
0: Ollie?
2: Hello, hello.
3: Gabe, hey, how's it going?
0: And?
4: Hey, man.
0: Okay. Listen, one of the things that really impressed me about you guys looking at your videos and also your records is you seem to pull a lot of traditional punk in with you. I noticed, Gabe, with your bass playing, it's very staccato, which is very reminiscent to me of Dee Dee Ramone and, you know, a few of the others, which is really refreshing to see. These days, also Matilda with your words in one song, particularly oxymoronic, reminded me a lot of Patti Smith and her writing. Tell me, who influenced you the most?
1: Well, it's funny because, like, to begin with, when I was maybe like 12 or 13, the band that got me really into music and obsessed and wanting to play my own music was actually the Monkees, who I just for years and years and years I was so obsessed with the Monkees. And obviously, like, through them, that kind of opened the doorway to lots of other bands. I'd grown up hearing a lot of 50s music at home, lots of like Eddie Cochran and Gene Vincent. And then when I eventually got to punk bands, I think it was definitely the girls, obviously, like the Slits, Polystyrene, Patti Smith. Those were my heroes. They still are, definitely.
0: Those are some of my heroes too, so. Very good. How about you?
2: Well, to be honest, it's funny because I wasn't really a punk drummer and I kind of got into the whole punk thing when I started Quick Romance. So punk drumming, I think, got a lot better with me in the last, year, probably. And I would say before that, it was a lot of it was kind of alternative rock and even like funk and soul I got into before punk. So I wasn't, even though punk is kind of assumed to be maybe more straightforward in the way it's played, I didn't quite have the niche for it at the beginning as much as I do now.
1: Yeah, he's that's being what modest. He was always good.
2: But punk definitely came later.
4: I mean, your dad's a drummer,
2: right? Yeah, dad as well, definitely.
0: That's great.
2: Mr. Andy Ball.
0: You both grew up in musical homes, I assume, because you were exposed to...
2: Oh, yeah.
1: Musical in the sense of, like, music
0: records
1: always being played.
3: I, to be fair, I owe everything to my dad, to be honest.
0: Okay.
3: He raised me on, like, he was a punk back in the 80s and stuff. And he raised me massively on The Clash. Like, Joe Strummer's almost like a religion in my household. So, and again, I guess, like, for me, as a bass player, this is the first band I've played bass. I play it with a pick. I taught myself guitar, and they needed a bass player, so I stepped in, and I sort of play it like a guitar. But I guess that's sort of what gives it some of the drive. Quoting The Clash, I mean, Paul Simonon's pretty good, so, yeah. if there was an influence, I'd like to say I'd take some from him.
0: And Mr. Guitar Player?
4: The 50s guys, rockabilly guys, Eddie Cochran, you know, Gene Vincent, Chuck Berry, all those dudes, even Elvis, you know. I mean, you take a lot from Elvis. I grew up listening to those records, you know, and that was what turned me on to guitar.
0: You're talking about Presley, not Costello, right?
4: Not Costello, no. Oh, okay. I didn't like his glasses.
1: So you like Buddy Holly's glasses?
4: Yeah, but that's different. That's Buddy Holly.
0: It's amazing to hear this. I mean, I assume you're all in your early 20s, mm. I would think. It's amazing for me to hear this because I talk to a lot of bands who see punk as a different kind of genre where it's very loud and very kind of screamy. Well, this has been my experience. Right. But what drew me to you guys was...
5: He's down there.
0: What drew me to you guys is that there was some melodic music. Well, you can tell we're in a pub, which is good. So how did the band form? How did you all take your roles? And how is the creative process within your band?
1: Well, I mean, basically it all starts with, or not starts, but it all centers around our manager, Tim, who I'd met at a record fair, probably about 5 or 6 years ago now. And we'd like made friends very quickly through lots of shared musical interests. And I was just saying to him, like, Tim, please, I'll do anything. Help me put a band together. I was desperate, but I was too shy to really find people my own age myself. And he had lots of contacts and knew lots of people, and he kept coming to me and saying, like, so-and-so's got a kid your age, talk to them. So it was through Tim's efforts.
0: How old were you at this point?
1: Oh, at this point, we're talking 17, 18, yeah. And actually, Gabe was the first person he got me in contact with.
3: I forget that. Ages ago, wasn't it? Yeah.
1: Probably when I was 18, I saw Hayden in a rockabilly band, and immediately me and Tim turned to each other and we were like, we're nicking him.
0: Did you know they were going to nick you, Hayden?
4: Not at the time. I was originally asked to play bass guitar, and then I showed up to play bass, and we didn't have a bass amp, and also the guy who was meant to be drumming originally didn't show up. So for the first rehearsal, I played drums, and there's another kid called Lenny who played guitar. And then eventually Lenny couldn't do the group, so I ended up playing guitar. So I was meant to be the bass player, and then I was the drummer, and now I'm the guitar player.
0: Gabe, did you know that? That he was supposed to be the bass player, but took that role from him?
3: I joined a bit later anyway.
0: Oh, okay.
3: A lot of the politics I didn't really know, because I joined, I think you guys have been going for six months maybe.
1: Yeah.
3: And then I joined late, I wouldn't too, I mean, I've heard from him since, like, but he's a bit of an all-rounder, he's a bit of a show-off, so I know he can do everything. I know he can do everything, you don't need to tell me that.
5: Nah, not everything.
0: How long have you been performing with the four of you?
1: That's got to be like a year and a half.
5: Yeah,
6: December 24 was the first.
0: You're now a damaged goods record star. You know, there are many bands out there. How do you think you was like a cream that rose to the top? That what was it about you to get noticed, and that you have a lot of fans now? What's your secret formula?
4: Image is everything. People don't want to, like, if you're paying to watch a band, you don't want to see a guy that you can see down the pub on stage. You want to see a rock star on stage. You know what I mean? You want to see a star on stage. You don't want to watch your average Joe play music. I mean, some people do. Different strokes for different folks.

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1: What a pain to
2: see. And we're having fun. Do you know what I mean? We're having a good time.
3: I understand that. It's interesting. I've always noticed with English bands that they do pay a lot of attention to what they're wearing, to the image and such. There's something about that kind of decision within the band melds you together, that you're a unit. And also what she said about having a good time, you know, when you look at old Beatle videos, they're cracking jokes between each other, they're smiling.
2: It helps
3: if you get on, and also they're having a ball.
1: Like Hayden was saying, if you're head down the whole time and the people can't even see your face, like, you don't connect with someone the same way. Mm-hmm. Whereas if someone, you could be doing the worst song in the world, but if people see that you're up there laughing and you're having a good time and you're all smiling at each other, they'll smile with you and they'll laugh with you. And like, it's that kind of human thing, you know, of all wanting to be in on the joke, mm-hmm. I think.
2: This lovely man called Mateo once said, he was like, it's nice to see a drummer just smiling as they drum. And I was like, I didn't even know I did that.
4: Yeah.
2: I didn't know I was doing
4: You're just
2: that.
4: Grimacing.
2: Oh. Yeah, yeah.
1: It's not a smile.
3: Well, Ringo did.
1: Yeah.
2: Yeah, you know? I'm the Ringo.
3: So Charlie Watts, I don't know. Well, it shows. It shows because you do come on, at least in my eyes, as a unit, as a tight unit, and that you like each other.
4: Maybe
3: I was going a little too far. I'm sorry. Well, whatever. So
4: I'm just here for the money.
3: Exactly.
2: So I'm going to the traveling.
3: A big question. All right, settle down, guys. Put that beer down. The big question is, when are you coming to the States?
1: Well, we're friends with a band over in Las Vegas. They're called the Dollheads. They're really cool. And they've come over here a couple of times, and they've played for us in Bath. And they're always saying, they're so lovely. They're always saying, like, come over and come play with us. It's fine, you know, we'll help you out. And it's tempting. It really is tempting. Yeah.
3: But it's expensive for bands to come over.
1: That is the thing. You've got to be certain that you can, like, sell places out, or at the very least sell merch.
4: Right.
3: The lights are going off
4: he's
3: and
4: just
3: on.
4: Fiddling around.
2: He's like a big baby.
4: This one. Right?
3: Yeah. I can see who's the troublemaker here.
4: Yeah, something like that.
5: Yeah.
3: All right, can I take this interview back?
4: For the dudes, man.
3: Well, I think you'd do well, but I do realize it's hard for groups to come over. So what's the future look like for Quick Romance? We'll start down here this time.
6: It's looking bright, my friend. Looking very, very, very, very bright. We've got another single coming out in a few months.
3: Really?
6: And then hopefully we should have an album by the end of the year, maybe early next year at latest, but... Yeah, we're working on it. We got new music coming out.
3: What's the name of it?
2: It was Self-Destroyed, right?
6: Self-Destroyed, yeah. And Sing Boy Sing as well.
2: And they're so good, man.
3: I believe
2: I was like, oh, it made me happy. Usually they just are songs that come out, but I really, like Self-Destroyed.
4: They're all right.
2: They're okay.
6: If that's on air, that means Self-Destroyed's the next single, and I'm happy.
2: Yeah.
3: Well, that's fine. I mean, it sounds like you're progressing. And are you touring a lot? Are you on the road?
4: We've done about a gig a week for the past two months.
6: Pretty much.
4: Yeah, we were in Brighton last weekend.
6: Well, we're supporting UK subs.
1: Yes,
3: You're supporting UK subs?
6: Yeah,
3: pretty big.
6: Yeah, we're supporting
3: UK. That's big time.
6: Because Charlie Harper came to our show last week in Brighton, and Tim, our manager, came out. He goes, oh, Charlie Harper sat inside. I was like, yeah, bugger off. And no, he's not. And he goes, no, he is. And I was like, all right. So I was on my feet, you know. I walked in, poked me head around the door. I was like, bloody hell, it is Charlie Harper. You know, I shook his hand. I was like, oh, man, I'm Hayden. I'm in Quick Romance. We're supporting you next month. And he just goes, I know, I'm here to watch you. I was like, oh, my God, no way.
2: Of course, I didn't find this out till after, and I realized. I just went, oh, yeah, right, mate. Yeah.
3: Oh, no! That's big. That's real big. Well, it seems like you're doing great, got a big start. What's very impressive besides you're making trouble again, man. Oh, my God. Do you take a little bit of his pay for putting up with him? Or?
4: Yeah, but we haven't told him.
6: I don't get paid nothing.
2: To be fair, it all went to the train for me today. I missed the coach.

0: as a coach, it's fine.
1: I was a little bit hungover, I guess.
2: Well, we'd love to have you in the States, and I hope you make it soon. In the meantime, best of luck. Except this guy. Seriously, best of luck to all
3: thank
2: of you.
3: You.
2: And it's been a pleasure meeting you.
4: Yeah, thank you very much.
5: Thank you so much for having us on.
2: And, my pleasure. And hopefully the next interview will be when you're stateside.
3: Yeah.
2: All right. Take care.
3: Thank you very much.
2: My thanks again to Quick Romance for taking the time to chat before their show in London. You'll be hearing more from them on future First Wave shows. All right, let's stay across the pond with The English Beat.

the English Beat kicked things off with their 1980 single, Best Friends, from their debut album, I Just Can't Stop It. The B-52s followed with 52 Girls off their self-titled 1979 debut album. Next up was a bit of contemporary surf courtesy of Hamburg, Germany's The Looney Tunes with their 1993 track, Desert Bound. Sham 69 kept things rolling with Red London from 1977, and we closed the set with another German band, this time from Dresden, the Melmax, and their newly released song, Keep On. Let's head back into the garage with the Mule Skinners.

We opened the set with some garage from London by the Mule Skinners and their 1965 release, Need Your Lovin'. A fun bit of trivia. On keyboards was none other than Ian McLagan, who would later go on to join Small Faces in late 1965. Anorak Girl from 1998 was next with Peter and Katie. You know, the song about those wannabe punk rockers. After that, we spun I Wanna Be Free from 1977 by The Rings. And we closed the set with more garage with This Freedom I Have Found, pulled from First Wave's acetate repository. Sorry, but I don't have an artist or release year for that song. Another thing I don't have is much more time left in this week's show. But fear not, I'll be back next week with more of the music you love. 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
8: Hello there, and welcome to Halfway to Jackson, the Roots Rock and Americana show, coming to you from the studios of WBDY-FM in beautiful Binghamton, New York. I'm your host, Jackson. Man, oh man, this is going to be a great show. We've got some Steve Earle in the house. Mary Gauthier makes an appearance. A little bit of Molly Tuttle and Golden Highway. We've even got the Hog Slop String Band. It gets no better than this, folks. So settle in and get ready for an hour of some of the best music you may have never heard before. If you're looking for your favorite top 10 hits played on repeat, I'm afraid you gotta keep looking. But if you're looking for something with heartfelt lyrics, a little bit of twang, you're in the right place. So settle in. Halfway to Jackson. Gonna start you off with a little Iris DeMent doing Sing the Delta. Halfway to Jackson. Enjoy.

You're listening to Halfway to Jackson, the Roots Rock and Americana show, coming to you from the studios of WBDY FM in beautiful Binghamton, New York. I'm your host, Jackson. We started that set off with Iris DeMent doing Sing the Delta from the album of the same name. Zoe Muth and the Lost High Rollers did Get It While You Can. That's from Old Gold. It's an EP. The Benders after that. We heard The Photograph from The Benders too. And we ended that set up with Nathan Hamilton doing Shape I'm In from All for Love and Wages. Hey, if you like what you're hearing, drop me a line. Jackson@BundyMuseum.org will get it right to me. Love to hear what you think of the show. Any suggestions you may have for things I ought to check out and maybe include, or just to say hi. It's been great hearing from folks as the reach of the show has expanded. Jackson@BundyMuseum.org. Going to start this set off with a pair by Mary Gauthier. I was down in Florida this winter, and she was playing at a tiny little club right down the street, and I missed it. I was so bummed. Here's a couple from Mary. Halfway to Jackson. Enjoy. Good morning.

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radio, and the jukebox in the truck stops, they don't bother me, you know. I can face the day, I can walk away, I can tell myself

0: You're listening to Halfway to Jackson, the Roots Rock and Americana show, coming to you from the studios of WBDY-FM in beautiful Binghamton, New York. I'm your host, Jackson. We started that set off with a pair by Mary Gauthier. We heard Sorry You're Sick. That's from Cold and Bitter, the songs of Ted Hawkins. Great, great tune. That's my favorite version of that song. It's been done by a ton of people, and that one's by far my favorite. Followed it up with Mary again, doing Walking Each Other Home from Trouble and Love. After that, we heard Kansas by Fred Eaglesmith from Millie's Cafe. And we ended that set up with Steve's Hammer, subtitled For Pete. That's by Steve Earle. And it's off Washington Street Serenade. Going to start this next set off with some Drive-By Truckers. Wilder Days, great tune. Stick around, lots of great stuff to come. Halfway to Jackson, enjoy.
1: There's a

You're listening to Halfway to Jackson, the Roots Rock and Americana show, coming to you from the studios of WBDY-FM in Binghamton, New York. I'm your host, Jackson. We started that set off with Drive-By Truckers doing Wilder Days. That's off Welcome to Club 13. Great stuff. Love the Truckers. Molly Tuttle and Golden Highway after that. We heard The First Time I Fell in Love. That's off City of Gold. Hogslop String Band and the Brothers Comatose. We heard Ooh La La, the old Rod Stewart and Faces tune. I just had to play that just because of the name, Hogslop String Band. I love the Brothers Comatose anyway, so it was good. But what a name. And we ended that set up with Sarah Jarosz doing Maggie from World on the Ground. That's one of my favorite song lyrics. Drive across the desert in a blue Ford Escape, hoping that this car will live up to its name. Don't know why that one catches me so much, but it sure does. And there you have it. You spent another perfectly good hour listening to the best of roots rock and Americana here at Halfway to Jackson. Hopefully you consider it time well spent. I know I do. If you like what you're hearing, tell a friend and come on back. Won't be the same next week, but I'll try and make sure it's good. I'm going to send you packing with a song from Blue Mountain. I first found these guys back in the Napster days where I was just grabbing stuff from everywhere and seeing what was out there. I really like them. Here's Pretty Please from Homegrown, Blue Mountain. Halfway to Jackson. Thanks for listening. Enjoy.

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0: right, everybody. This is the Wednesday edition of Where's Woolies. I'm Nandito Maldito here with Evan. And we're going to be playing some, going to be doing some live mixing for you here today. I'm super excited. Thank you for being here. And let's have some fun.
1: What are you starting with?
0: I'm going to start with Fatboy Slim, Praise You, the Purple Disco remix.
1: Oh, wow.
0: And it's going to be mashed up with Khaleesi's Milkshake.
1: Yeah.

0: You're tuned to Where's Willie's here on Black Sheep Radio.
1: Hey.
0: That's a fabulous set so far.
1: Thank you so much. I appreciate it. Yeah.
0: Fun stuff.
1: Thank you.
0: What is this we're hearing right now?
1: We're going to be bringing in Everywhere, the Frasier remix by Fleetwood Mac.
0: Oh, I like that.
1: Yeah.
0: Hey, Scott Farm is having crepe night tonight.
1: Oh, I'm Dummerston. Excited for this. Mm. Yep. The Scott Farm Crepe Night is underway in Dummerston starting at 5:30 to 7:30 p.m. at Scott Farm. 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
0: Yum.
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0: Who doesn't like some crepes?
1: I would love a crepe right now. And that is Wednesday, July 8th from 5 p.m. until 7:30 p.m.
0: Awesome. And before this, we heard Jolene, right?
1: We heard the Destructo remix of Jolene.
0: Very cool.
1: By Dolly Parton. Then we heard... Before that, we heard Sunny by...
0: Is it Latrick?
1: Yes, Latrick. And then the very first song, again, was that Fatboy Slim, Praise You, the Purple Disco remix, mashed with Khaleesi's Milkshake.
0: Awesome.
1: Yeah.
0: Yeah,
1: it's been a good time already.
0: Yeah, it has been. Yeah. Looking forward to what you got next.
1: Thank you so much.
0: All right, let's get back to the music.
1: Let's get back to it.

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0: Brett. Oh, is the music on now?
1: Yeah.
0: Okay, cool. All right, you're listening to WOLL Radio, 91.5 FM, Black Sheep Radio. I'm here with Evan, and we're having a lot of fun listening to some house music. How you doing, Evan?
1: I'm good.
0: Okay, good.
1: It's Where's Willie's, the Wednesday edition. What are we hearing right now?
0: Right now we're hearing High Talk. I was right. It's Say by High Talk. This was a lot of people thought that this was Armin van Helden, but it's not. It's our High Talk. They're thinking of My. It sounds very similar. Yeah. So it's really exciting to be here and share some music with you guys. And yeah, we're having a good time.

0: All right, everybody. Thank you so much for listening today on Where's Willie's. I'm here. I'm Nandito Maldito. And I'll be hosting my very own show soon called Brokeback Disco.
1: Yeah.
0: And I'm here with Evan today. This is his show that he was so graciously.
1: Oh, this is everybody's show. This is Where's Willie's.
0: This is Where's Willie's. Okay. Obviously, I'm very new here.
1: So glad to have you.
0: Thank you. It's been so much fun.
1: You played some great music.
0: This is such a new experience for me, so it's really good. Yeah. Time. So thank you for letting me do this. Yeah.
1: How about that bass line, huh?
0: Daft Punk is amazing. Daft Punk is incredible. Daft Punk forever. The robots forever.
1: We should mention one more thing before we go, though. The weather is looking pretty good for this weekend, right?
0: For this weekend?
1: Yeah.
0: Yeah, so it looks like Saturday we're going to up to 83 degrees. Sunday, 85, mostly sunny. Monday, mostly sunny, 89 degrees, and we're getting back into the 90s by Tuesday.
1: Yeah.
0: So, sorry, it's not going to be 90s like 1997. It's going to be 93 degrees on Tuesday, partly cloudy, 93 degrees, and Wednesday, 94 and partly cloudy.
1: Very nice. Very nice. Lots of sunny weather coming up. You like that, right?
0: Yeah. It's good weather for partying outside.
1: Stick around. Democracy Now! Is coming up next at 6 o'clock. With Juan Gonzalez and Amy Goodman, our flagship news show. Hi, Ed. Yeah. And Where's Willie's happens every Wednesday and Sunday from 5 to 6 p.m. Do tune in next week. We never know where Willie's will be. Thank you, my friend.
0: Thank you so much, Evan. Thank you, everybody out there. And have a safe drive home and have a good night.

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Good evening. Welcome to this week's edition of Compared to What? I'm Mark Edson. I host this show every Wednesday from 7 until 9 in the p.m. This week, I'm taking pity on all of us. Although, by the time this show airs, the weather may have broken a little bit. It has just been so hot. And I know that there are a number of people, always surprises me that this is true, some of them native New Englanders, who like hot, sticky, muggy weather. I'm not one of them. Maybe you are. So I thought I would do a show's worth of cool jazz songs. And again, it's not the Miles Davis cool jazz, Miles Davis, Chet Baker. It's songs with cool in the title, which may be something of a disappointment to you. I don't know. Nonetheless, each song has the word cool in it, and I'm just hoping that somehow, by osmosis, that will cool us all off. Chances of that? Probably not so great. Nonetheless. So I'm going to start tonight's show with Joni Mitchell from her album Travelogue, where she took basically her, well, not her whole catalog, that would be way too big an endeavor, a good chunk of her catalog, and re-recorded it with a full orchestra and her different voice, because, you know, her voice is so different from when so many of the songs that she is known for when she first did them, because of cigarette smoking and the process of aging, her voice has deepened quite a bit. So we'll start from this album, Travelogue, with a track called simply, it's good advice, be cool.

Before I tell you about what you just heard, I want to tell you a little bit about something that's coming up.

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1: Noon until 4 p.m. This exhibit was initiated by the Vermont and New Hampshire Humanities Councils and hosted locally by the Rockingham Free Public Library and the Rockingham Arts and Museum Project, which is known by the acronym RAMP, R-A-M-P. You may get more info about this at rockinghamlibrary.org. So again, that's coming up, or maybe it's actually begun, but it will be around until the 26th of July. So, alrighty, we heard the first set from this evening's show. What we just heard was guitarist Grant Green with his song Cool Blues from the album Born to be Blue, and that featured Grant and Ike Quebec and Sonny Clark and Sam Jones and Lewis Hayes. That's a pretty standard lineup for a Grant Green album, for the most part. Before Grant Green, Cal Jader with a song that's just called Cool. Code Cool, C-O-D-E, Cool, preceded Cal Jader from Patricia Barber and her album Smash. And as I say every time I play Patricia Barber, she is sort of the definition of cool for me. I just find her so cool. Before Patricia Barber, Joni Mitchell started the show from that album Travelogue. And Be Cool. Oh, I should tell you that the personnel on the Patricia Barber track, that was Patricia on piano and vocals, John Kregor on guitar, Larry Kohut on bass, and John Dietemeyer on drums. And so, as I said, we started with Be Cool from the album Travelogue from Joni Mitchell. It's a lush, lavish, expansive production. So, I'm not going to tell you, everyone. They're just, again, this is so often the case, just too many people to read the personnel. Wayne Shorter, for sure, was on that, and Herbie Hancock. Well, you're listening to Wool. We're at 91.5 FM in Bellows Falls, VT, WOOL.FM, all around the whole wide world. And this evening, we are listening to Cool Jazz. Again, cool by title of song, not necessarily by the style. Let's just say that. Up next, a cool cat, Georgie Fame, or as Van Morrison says, Femme, Georgie Femme, with the title track to a Georgie Fame album, Cool Cat Blues.

0: told you Killer Joe was coming down here tonight, baby.
1: Just one of the coolest vocals in recorded history. How's that? That's how I'll finish that. It's pretty cool. I presume it's Quincy Jones doing the talking. I couldn't say for sure. That was credited to Quincy Jones in the album Q's Juke Joint. And the track was Cool Joe, Mean Joe, Killer Joe. Kidoki. Before Quincy Jones, Horace Silver. I was so disappointed that Cabo Verde did not beat Argentina. Nothing against Lionel Messi at all, but I just wanted Cape Verde to win so badly, and they came so close to probably the hugest, greatest, most amazing upset in World Cup history, but didn't pull it off. So anyway, you heard Horace Silver with Cool Eyes, and he was from Cape Verde. Jazz Tunes and the Blackbirds, that's Donald Byrd's group, from an album called Saturday Night Session, and Cool Cat Stroll. And that set began with Cool Cat Blues from Georgie Fame, the title track to that album of his. He was a pretty cool cat. Still around, I'm pretty sure. Haven't seen anything new in the recording area from him for a while, but nonetheless. Well, that brings us to the last song of the first hour. It's a very quiet tune called Something Cool from June Christie, from the Ballad Collection. So, let's hear it, and then we'll be back for hour number two of some more cool jazz.

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4: Welcome back, man or manette. I don't know. I'm trying to be cool. That's, how's it working for me? Anyway, here we are back for hour number two of tonight's Compared to What, and it is cool stuff. Trying to make up for the heat we've been contending with, and if you don't feel like it needs making up for, well, too bad, because you're wrong. Should not be that hot. Anyway, this is just me being goofy. I'm Mark Edson. I don't usually tell people that the second hour, do I? I don't think so. But anyway, now you know. So another hour's worth of cool songs, coupled by Ben Sidran, who is a pretty cool guy, I gotta say. Let's see. Anything else I need to really share with you? I guess not. So let's get going with Michael Franks, another cool guy, from his album Rendezvous in Rio and The Cool School.